Yes, it's those things that are going on around you from a completely different angle. What once looked like a mountain now becomes a stepping stone. God also sees your brokenness, brothers and sisters. He sees your brokenness. He sees your flaws and scars. These marks left by the struggles of life do not take away from the beauty God sees when He looks at you. Think about that. In Proverbs 20:24 says, "The Lord directs our steps, so why try to understand everything along the way?" We can't understand it all. You need to understand that. We cannot understand it all. That's why we have to put our trust in God, the one who wrote your future long before you were born. He tells us, according to Psalms 139, and this is coming from the Passion Translation, it says, "You saw who you created me to be before I became me, before I ever saw the light of day. The number of days you planned for me were already recorded," he says, "in his book." And verses 17 through 18 says, "Every single moment you were thinking of me." It's saying that God here, that every single moment you are thinking of me. How precious and wonderful to consider that you cherish me constantly in every thought. Praise God. Bless his holy name. Oh God, said, "Your desires toward me are more than the grains of sand on every shore. When I wake each morning, you're still with me." This is what David was saying. And in Psalms 37, 23 through 25 in the New Living Translation, it says that the Lord directs the steps of the godly. As I was just saying earlier, He delights in every detail of our lives. Not only is He directing our steps, but He delights in directing our steps. Though He said they stumble, God said, you know, sometimes you're going to stumble and sometimes you might fall short. But His word says, though they stumble, He said, they will never fall, for the Lord holds them by their hand. Thank you, Jesus. Saints, God does not want you to be pressed into the world's way of thinking. One definition for pressed is to apply pressure to. And this is what the world is trying to do today through the media. We talked about this before in music and movies and et cetera, through the things that we listen to and the things that we watch. But think about this. Every decision, every choice you make, as I said before, over and over again, begins right here with a thought. Every step you take starts right here in your mind. In Romans 12, 2, in the New King James declares, "Not to be conformed to this world, but to be transformed by the renewing of your mind, that you may prove what is that good and acceptable and perfect will of God." And in the Voice Translation, it reads, I'm going to read it to you, that same verse again. I'm going to read it to you in the Voice Translation in Romans 12, 2. It says, Do not allow this world to mold you into its own image. Instead, be transformed from the inside out by renewing your mind. As a result, you will be able to discern what God's will is." Praise God. "And whatever God finds good, pleasing, and complete." You know, the Lord tells us to guard our hearts. You know, and King Solomon says it best, I think. He says, "Above all else, guard your heart." He says, "For it is the wellspring of life." And you'll find that in Proverbs 4:23. He said, "For everything you do flows from it." You know, you may not think about this, but everything you do flows from your heart. So it's really very important what you listen to and what you see, because it's going to end up in your heart, and what ends up in your heart is going to flow out of your mouth. Friends, this is necessary for at least three reasons. Because your heart is extremely valuable. We don't guard worthless things, do we? Another scriptural perspective means for us who are in Christ Jesus to be alert through the power of Christ within us to what enters and dwells in our hearts. We always have to be careful what these little ears hear, what these little eyes see, what this little mouth says. Take my word for it. You will get what you say. The things in this book I am now doing.

I spoke these words. God gave me these words. These came out of his book, and I spoke them. I came into agreement with him. And at the time, I was a widow living on a fixed income. And you say, well, that's not the way it is. It's the way you say it. No, it's not. But it is the way you speak it. And you're going to have to speak it the way God says. Okay? It gives me great pleasure to share God's word and his truths with you. And so I pray today that the words that were spoken in this message, I pray that it blessed you. I really do. And I pray that you were wise enough to write down the scriptures so you can study them for yourself. You don't have to believe what I say. Just go back and listen to the word.

0: 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Pastor Joe will be right back with a closing word. But first, we'd love to tell you about Pastor Joe's book titled The Weapons of a Warrior, A Soldier's Handbook for Spiritual Warfare. 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Again, Box 9175, Virginia Beach, Virginia, 23450. 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And now, here's Pastor Joe with the closing prayer.
1: Father, I thank you that through your word, you created everything that we see, feel, or touch. And I thank you, Lord, that you created us with a mind that is sound. Help us to understand that you're not the only one who puts thoughts into our minds, that Satan also puts thoughts into our minds, and we have to be careful to know the difference. I pray today, Lord, that we will know your voice so well and your word that we will recognize it immediately, and that we will bring into captivity every thought that does not come from the Lord. Lord, help us to get a revelation of your truth. And the truth is that you have created all of your children to be speaking spirits, according to 2 Corinthians 4:13. It is through our thoughts that we speak. Our thoughts become words. Help us to realize that we can use our tongues as a passkey that will unlock all the doors to healing and to finances and to things that we need. In the name of Jesus, I praise you and I thank you. Amen and amen.
0: 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Once again, thanks for listening. 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

0: We all have taken a trip of some kind, journeys that may be a short jaunt or a long period of travel, but I want you to think with me today about another journey, our last journey. 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
1: 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I'm Jay Webb, and welcome to our study today as we embrace God's Word to help us meet the challenges of today. 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
0: Well, thank you always to our Jay Webb, and greetings and hello, everyone. Most normal beings are more or less interested in travel. You know, we like to go places and see things. People will spend much time and money in traveling to the more interesting places of this old world of ours. Some of these days, we are all going on a long journey. This journey will take us out of this present world and take us into the world which is to come. Let's begin, though, with a solemn journey. You know, everyone should be impressed with how solemn is our journey. Sometimes here we start on journeys and then turn back, or we go to the end of our journey and then we come back from whence we started. However, in this last journey, there is no returning, for there is no turning back. Job said in Job 16:22, "When a few years are come, then I shall go the way whence I shall not return." Well did this grand old patriarch know that it would not be long until he would go on that journey. We would be infinitely better off if we too appreciated that solemn fact. James 4:14 says, "Whereas you know not what shall be on the morrow, for what is your life? It is even a vapor that appears for a little time and then vanisheth away." The days of our years are 70 years and 10. And if by reason of strength they be 80 years, yet is their strength labor and sorrow, for it is soon cut off, and we fly away. Psalm 90 and verse 10. David had to give up his little boy, even as many of us have been called upon to give up our loved ones. After the boy's death, David uttered these sublime words, "Can I bring him back again? I shall go to him, but he shall not return to me." 2 Samuel 12:23. Thanks be to God for this blessed hope. The joy of an earthly journey is enhanced by congenial companionships. And when we take our last journey, we must make it without earthly friends. They cannot go with us. If permitted so to do, they will go with us to the river's edge, but we must cross without them. It is a farewell to earth and earthly things. What a solemn journey. And just about the most solemn thing connected with it is the fact that this journey leads us to the judgment bar of God. For in Hebrews 9:27, "As it is appointed unto men once to die, but after this the judgment." How profoundly thankful we are, and we ought to be, to have the assurance that we can make this journey safely. There are at least three essentials to the safety of this long journey. First, we must take the Bible as our guide. We have never been over the road. We need a guide. In making our earthly journeys, we spend much time with timetables, road maps, and such like. Today, GPSs. We want to know the way. We want all available information. Of how much greater importance to take the Bible as our guide in matters religious. Psalm 119:105 says, "Thy word is a lamp unto my feet and a light unto my path." In Romans 1:16, "For I am not ashamed of the gospel of Christ, for it is the power of God unto salvation to every one that believeth, to the Jew first and also to the Greek." You can make this last journey safe without knowing the doctrines and commandments of men, but you cannot make it without knowing the doctrine of Christ. "And you shall know the truth, and the truth shall make you free." John 8:32. Second, to make this last journey safely, we must make adequate preparation. When we are going for a journey of a few days or weeks here on this earth, we spend much time in preparation. We get ready for the journey. So many are daily departing this life without having made any preparation. Remember the words of Amos 4:12, "Prepare to meet thy God, O Israel." And let us hear the conclusion of the whole matter. "Fear God and keep His commandments, for this is the whole duty of man." Ecclesiastes 12:13. And third, to make this last journey safely, we must secure the companionship of the Lord. Earthly friends cannot cross the river of death with us, but the Lord can. To have Him with us in death, we must have Him with us in life. "Yea, though I walk through the valley of the shadow of death, I will fear no evil, for Thou art with me, Thy rod and Thy staff, they comfort me." Psalm 23:4. Of course, we secure the companionship of the Lord by obeying Him. It was Jesus who said, "Why call ye me Lord, Lord, and do not the things which I say?" We become Christians by doing what the Lord says, and He said, "He that believeth and is baptized shall be saved." Mark 16:16. This is too plain to be misunderstood, friends. Who shall be saved? "He that believeth and is baptized shall be saved." The devil would have us to believe that we can be saved without doing what Jesus says. We become Christians by obeying Jesus, and we remain Christians by obeying Him. For He said from Revelation 2:10, "Be thou faithful unto death, and I will give thee a crown of life." You know, we are always interested in our destination. When we have been away on a journey, we long for home, and how we do think of home and loved ones while we are away. Thus it is with the Christian. He is away from his eternal home. He thinks much of the journey's end, and the nearer he comes to it, the sweeter becomes the anticipated joy. Death actually means rest for the child of the King. "Blessed are the dead which die in the Lord from henceforth. Yea, saith the Spirit, that they may rest from their labors, and their works do follow them." Revelation 14:13. Not all dead people are happy, but those who die in the Lord are. Of course, we cannot die in the Lord unless we have been in Him while we lived. We are not in Him unless we have been baptized into Him, for there is no other way to get in. Know ye not that so many of us as were baptized into Jesus Christ were baptized into His death, Romans 6:3. For you are all the children of God by faith in Christ Jesus. For as many of you as have been baptized into Christ have put on Christ, Galatians 3:26 and 27. May God help us all to do His commandments. Blessed are they that do His commandments, that they may have right to the tree of life, and may enter in through the gates into the city. Yes, friends, we are headed on our last journey. And as we travel, we understand how solemn it is. We want to arrive safely, and the end of the journey will be there one day. Friends, we must be prepared for this journey, for we know not when we will leave. 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
0: Friends, we are blessed once again on the International Gospel Hour to present a lesson from the past from Brother Fred Dennis. A native of Ohio, Brother Dennis preached for well over 60 years. A writer as well, Brother Dennis placed a number of his lessons in print in three different volumes simply titled 50 Short Sermons. We are blessed to have Volume 1 available to us here at International Gospel Hour, and we'd like to share these lessons from time to time. They are still biblically based, solid, and worthy for us to think about as we press onward in this journey in life. You know, Jesus did say in John 14:1-6, within that context, I go to prepare a place for you. So we must be prepared. You know, some additional thoughts. We come home from a hard day's work and think about it. We get to the door and an order is called out. You have soft slippers brought to you and your shoulders are wrapped in warm attire. Someone will escort you to the dining room and there's a great meal before you. You hear soft music. It's very nice. You're escorted to your room and it's decorated. There's a comfortable chair. The bed has crisp linen on it. And your host says, take your rest. Well, now, of course, that doesn't quite happen every day, does it? Not hardly. So you don't often get it now, but you can count on something even better when Jesus has prepared for you a place. The question we would ask, are we ready for our last journey? But let's ask another question. Will you be prepared for it? If not, sad to say, there is another place that is awaiting you. I'm grateful to Desane Terry for these thoughts, who penned these a number of years ago, and I'm grateful that we can tie these in as we think about our last journey. Friends, that's what makes faith so beautiful, Hebrews 11:6. He that comes to God must believe that he is. When we come to God, we're able to understand repentance as commanded by our Lord in Luke 13:3, as well as Acts 2 and verse 38. We confess his name before men, Matthew 10:32-33, and Philippians 2:11. And just like the eunuch in Acts 8, verse 37, I believe that Jesus Christ is the Son of God. Then as the eunuch, we are baptized into Christ, as mentioned moments ago, for the remission of our sins, Acts 2, verse 38, to be added to his church. Let's be prepared for our last journey. We'll continue our studies together at another time. For now, thank you for joining me on the International Gospel Hour. I'm Jeff Archie, and friends, keep listening.
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4: Hello friends, Michael Youssef here with Leading the Way. And as we commemorate the death of our fellow citizens, I find my heart is full of gratitude to God for the comfort he gave to the family, but also full of the feeling of responsibility of the task ahead of us. We had a wake-up call on that day. Sadly, many people turned the snooze button on and then they went back to sleep. We need an awakening in America to realize that our enemy is vicious and he wants to destroy America. Our culture was built on the logic of the cross and they want to remove that. They want to destroy that. They want to replace it by mosques and they want to replace it by training institutions that are totally opposed and at enmity with that cross. So I'm going to urge you to stand in memory of those people who have lost their lives, to stand firm for the cross of Christ. God bless you.
3: The early chapters of Revelation contain very personal words from Jesus to the churches of his time. Well, wouldn't you know it, his words also resonate with Christ followers in 2026. Thank you for making time in your listening day for Leading the Way with Dr. Michael Youssef. Up next, part two of his message, Seven Letters from the King. Get ready to be challenged. Here now is Dr. Michael Youssef to get you caught up.
4: The first message is to the Church of Ephesus, chapter 2, verses 1-7. There were hard-working Christians.
5: They've rejected false doctrine. They believe their accurate biblical interpretation. But the problem with the church in Ephesus is that they loved their accurate biblical interpretations more than they loved Jesus. And so the great physician's prescription to the Ephesians, he said, retrace your steps. Get back a little bit. Find out where you lost your first love. What is the thing that tricked you? What is the thing that tripped you? Find out. And he said, not only confess it, but turn away from it. If you do not act soon, and if you do not act decisively, Jesus said he will remove the lampstand. He's not talking about salvation, but he will remove the lampstand. He will snuff out the light of your witness. The light will no longer shine, even if you are going through the motions. Whatever passion you've got left for sharing Christ with others will die down. The second message is to the believers in Smyrna. That's chapter 2, verses 8 to 11. The word Smyrna is a Greek word which actually means myrrh. Myrrh is a fragrance that comes from breaking and crushing a thorn tree or a thorn bush. For the fragrance of the myrrh to be released, it has to be broken, it has to be crushed. Jesus' message to the church that has been crushed by persecution, that has been crushed for his sake, he said, I know your afflictions, I know your poverty. And let me tell you, God's word to the persecuted believer today is this: don't be afraid. You have it tough now. You have it difficult now, but the day of your glorification is coming. The third letter is to the church of Pergamum, chapter 2, verses 12 to 17. The population of Pergamum was awash with strange religious practices. And Jesus said to them, I know where you live, where Satan has his throne. What is Jesus talking about? Pergamum had the great altar dedicated to Zeus. And Zeus is the chief deity of the Greek Parthenon. And Jesus, referring to that altar of Zeus when he was talking about Satan's throne. And so Jesus gives him a word of commendation. He said, you remain true to my name. You did not renounce your faith altogether in me. Oh, but Jesus immediately goes in with a word of condemnation, because they had one big, humongous sin that is creeping among them. You have people there in your church who hold to the teaching of Balaam. Balaam was a fortune teller. And so, before the people of God got into the promised land, a pagan king brought him in, and he said, now Balaam, I want you to curse these people. And here's a bucket full of cash. I mean, he looks at that cash, and he couldn't wait to go and curse God's people. There's a problem. While he got Satan on his side, the Israelites had Yahweh on their side. And so, every time he tries to open his mouth to curse Israel, he blesses them. And the pagan king was frustrated. So he piles more cash and more cash. And Balaam sees the cash. So let me try again. He will try again. And every time I'd open his mouth to curse the people of God, he blesses them. And finally, he came up with a devilish idea. He couldn't curse the people of God, but he can get the people of God to curse themselves. Because that's his devilish attack. If he cannot get you straight ahead, he will work on your flesh to get you to cause yourself a curse. And so he goes to this pagan king. He said, you know, I can get these people curse themselves. Bring me out all you loose women. Just bring them out. And as soon as these Israelites men see your loose women, they're going to fall. And they did. And Satan says, mission accomplished. He succeeded, just like he is succeeding today. When trying to get so many of God's people hooked on pornography, on infidelity to their marriage vows, homosexuality, and sexual perversions of all kinds. And then there are some preachers somewhere say, well, you know, just, well, you have needs. This is just the way you are. I mean, you can't help it. Well, these are the way things are today. It's okay. Hey, don't be narrow-minded. Surely, don't be a prude. Now, beloved, let me shoot straight with you. We are under obligation to love non-believers. We have no choice. We have no option but to love the non-believer, to minister to non-believer, to be available in every way. And I do that personally, as some of you know. We are under obligation to love sinners. We are under obligation in every way to be Christ to these people. But never, never, never, never at the expense of biblical truth. Never under the compulsion of having them join a church without repentance and without salvation. And that is why Jesus said to the church at Pergamum, repent. To him who overcomes, I will give some of the hidden manna. I will also give him a white stone. Remember in John chapter 6, Jesus said, I am the true manna that comes from heaven. He's going to have nothing less than Jesus himself. So what is that white stone? You see, in the Roman judicial system, they did not have a trial by jury. The judge tries, adjudicates, and pronounces judgment all at the same time. So the judge was so powerful. And if the man being tried is guilty, he hands him a black stone. But if he is innocent or guiltless, he hands him a white stone. And that's exactly what Jesus is saying here. When we seek to please him and him alone, he will declare us innocent and set us free. He wants to see a desire, at least a desire. The fourth message, the believers in Thyatira. Chapter 2, verses 18 to 29. This is the longest letter of all the seven. And probably the most troubling of all. As always, Jesus uses something positive, something good to say about every church. And he was praising them for some sterling qualities they have. Love, faith, service, and patient endurance. Something else Jesus said. The latter works exceed the first. Now look. Growing in love and growing in faith and growing in service and patient endurance. Wonderful. What else? This is a growing church. This is a mega church. This is a contemporary church. It's a with it church. At that point, you expect Jesus said, attaboy, keep it up. Doing great. This is great. But sadly, he tells them that there is a cancer of moral compromise that is growing on the inside of them. Beloved, this is a sobering word. Today, there are many wonderful mega churches, Bible-believing churches. They love Jesus, serving Jesus all over the world. I'm not putting everybody in the same bucket here. But those growing churches have moral compromise, which is eating them from the inside. What did Jesus say? He said, you tolerate that woman, Jezebel. You know, she's a Phoenician. She's a Baal worshiper. But the king of Israel, Ahab, married her. Be very careful before you marry. Ask the Lord, are you unequally yoked? Because what she did only emasculate him. She actually became the symbol of all that is evil. She became a symbol of moral compromise of all sorts. And why does the Lord Jesus hate the spirit of Jezebel? Listen to me. Because moral compromise inevitably going to lead to apostasy altogether. It happens, and it happened before our eyes. And in the old days, it used to take so many generations to go from moral compromise to apostasy. Now, with the speed of everything, it takes half a generation. And doesn't matter how long it take. When sexual sins are tolerated and quietly approved, it's a matter of time before the church to cease to be the church of Jesus Christ. As I said, some of us were in churches like that. I was in a church 30-plus years ago where they preached tolerance and grace and compassion and non-judgmentalism. Until, of course, now, it is no longer the Church of Jesus Christ. Please, please hear me right. One of Satan's most effective weapons against us is our flesh. As we saw already in Balaam, Satan appeals to our flesh. He tempts us to satisfy the flesh. The temptation is to set our flesh on fire. And then Satan says, mission accomplished. Here's how the spirit of Jezebel works. Listen carefully, please. Well, nobody really believes this sexual purity anymore these days. It's not the thing people believe anymore. No one really keeps these old-fashioned values. The times have changed. How many times have you heard that? Even the laws are changed. Fornication, adultery, pornography, homosexuality, and all of these are open sesame to apostasy. That is the spirit of Jezebel, and Jesus hates it. Here's the bad news. I always tell you the good news. Here's the bad news. Most Christians in Thyatira, they knew it. They close their ears, close their eyes. Who am I to rock the boat? It was wrong. But they were so worried that if they took a stand, people would leave the church. And that's why Jesus said, repent of your false tolerance. Repent of your spineless attitude. Repent of thinking that a large crowd means success in God's eyes. Otherwise, you'll suffer Jezebel's fate. But if you repent and remain steadfast, I'll give you the morning star. Revelation 22:16 tells us that Jesus is the morning star. Who would rather you have, Jesus or the approval of culture and society? Ask yourself that question. The fifth message is to the church of Sardis. Chapter 3, verses 1 to 6. I pray to God that not a single person would be like those folks in the church of Sardis. There is nothing good that Jesus could find to say about the church of Sardis. He said, I know your deeds, you have the reputation of being alive, but you're dead. One of the greatest tragedies is when a church's reputation exceeds its reality. What does it mean for the church to be alive? The first thing, a live church must live under the authority of the Word of God. Must be determined to obey the Word of God. It doesn't mean we're perfect, but we live in obedience to the Word of God. And the second thing is the priority of prayer. The priority of prayer. And the third thing is that the Holy Spirit must be free to operate. The Holy Spirit is your best friend. How can he be afraid of your best friend? You see, when the Holy Spirit is free to operate, he's going to convict. He's going to convert. Question, can a dead church become alive again? Yes, that's what Jesus said. He gives him 5 steps to go from dead to life. Wake up and discover the reality of your spiritual death. Strengthen what remains. You say, what does that mean? Well, let me explain it this way. If the doctors are operating in the operating room, and then the patient's heart stops, what do? They stop everything, and they do everything possible to get the heart moving. That's strengthening what remains. Remember what you have received from God at the very beginning. Remember the time when you gave your life to Jesus Christ and you were thrilled and you were excited. You were so much in love with Jesus. Remember that. Go back to that. The truth that you knew from the very beginning. Guard it. Protect it. That's number 4. Protect what you originally received and heard. And hold on to it. And fifthly, he said, change your ways. Change your direction. Respond now to his love. Respond to his invitation. 6 is the message to the church of Philadelphia. Chapter 3, verses 7 to 13. God is the one in charge of the door. Nobody else. He's got it right here. These are the words of him who's holy. What he opens, no one can shut. And what he shut, no one can open. He spells it out here. Why? He is the one. In fact, Jesus here is refuting these false teachers who say that in the last day, in the day of judgment, Jesus is going to feel sorry for the people who have rejected him and he's going to let them in. They're contradicting everything Jesus said here. In the day of judgment, he is the one who's going to shut that door and no one will be able to open it. But right now, he has that door wide open. Nobody can shut it, saying, come, come, come, come. The door is open. Verse 8, Jesus is saying, I gave you every opportunity you have for ministry. Everything, every opportunity you have, Jesus gave you. Every opportunity he gave me. He says, I know you're weak by the world's standard, but I have given you opportunities for ministry. And if you use these opportunities, I'll bless you out of your socks. Now, that's a use of translation, but you get the meaning. Let me ask you this. Did God bless you with time? Where are you spending it? Where are you spending it? Has God blessed you with influence? How are you using it? Did God bless you with wealth? Where are you investing it? On self or on the kingdom of God? Be faithful with what you have is Jesus' message to the church in Philadelphia. Finally, the seventh message is the message, the letter to the church of Laodicea. As I said, if my theologian friends who believe that these are periods of time and that we're living in the church of Laodicea time, that makes me weep uncontrollably. And trust me, sometimes I do. There's not a single positive word about the church of Laodicea. Condemnation, condemnation, condemnation. Why? Because if there's one thing that Jesus detests, is lukewarmness. He detests lukewarmness. And this is, beloved, is a picture of an average, normal, respected American evangelical church. And yet, it's neither on fire for Christ nor deadly cold. What Jesus is saying to the Laodicean church, he says, I deserve better than this insipid response. I deserve more than this half-hearted commitment. I suffered and died for you. And all you do for me is you tip your hats for me for an hour on Sunday morning. I gave my life for you. And all you give back to me is a shrug of the shoulder. Come late and leave early and put a couple of bucks on the plate. And either love me with white hot intensity or drop dead. Let me plead with you. If your love for Jesus is lukewarm, you need to change it and change it today before you get to be spat out of his mouth. Here's what Jesus said. I counsel you to buy from me gold refined in fire so that you can become really rich. White clothes to wear so you can cover your shameful nakedness. Isn't that amazing? How the Lord Jesus takes something that is unique to that town, to that city. See, the Laodicea was prosperous economically. It was a very rich city. So much so that in 61 AD, they had a horrible earthquake, nearly destroyed everything. But they built it back so fast without any federal dollars. They got no money from Rome. They built it themselves. They had so much money. They were so powerful. They were so rich. Laodicea was renowned for two products. They were exporting all over the world. Textile and a Phrygian powder that was used as an eye salve. Ironically, the Lord uses those two things that they're exporting to the whole world and they brag about locally as the very thing that they spiritually need from Jesus. The real white garment is to cover the nakedness of their sin, and it can only come from Jesus. The eye salve that can cure their spiritual blindness can only come from Jesus. Jesus alone is the source of salvation, beloved. Jesus alone is the source of righteousness. Jesus alone is the source of spiritual strength when we walk with Him. And in verse 20, gives us a beautiful invitation. He said, I stand on the door and knock. Some of you might know this famous painting. It was painted by Warner Salmon, who actually went to be with the Lord a few years ago. And it's a great picture, it's a great painting, where it shows Jesus standing knocking on a door. And there are thorns and thistles everywhere as a symbol of our sin. There's something else you notice in that painting. There is no doorknob on the outside. The only doorknob is from the inside. Beloved, if you refuse to let Jesus in, you must bear the consequences. You have the door now. Invite Him in.
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6: Welcome to Expectant Faith Devotionals, a daily application of faith in the Lord Jesus Christ. God's higher purpose. Now Jesus loved Martha and her sister and Lazarus. So when he heard that he was sick, he stayed two more days in the place where he was. John chapter 11, verses 5 and 6. There are times in the economy of God when he does not seem to come when he is called, even by those who are devoted to him and love him deeply. Such was the case with Mary, Martha, and their brother Lazarus, who had fallen seriously sick, even to the point of dying. Mary and Martha had sent a message to Jesus, who loved this family, and upon hearing it, chose to stay 2 days more where he was before setting off to come to them. During that time, Lazarus died. There's no question that in the hearts of Mary and Martha, they did not understand this. For they knew that Jesus knew all things, and that he could by a word heal Lazarus and save him from death. But here in this circumstance, we find that Jesus is deliberate in choosing to delay his coming. Why? It is simply that his purpose and that of God the Father was higher. Jesus would tell his disciples that this sickness is not unto death, but for the glory of God, that the Son of God be glorified through it. What did Jesus mean by this, especially since Lazarus would die? The answer is simple, and yet eternally significant. Death was not the purpose or end of the sickness, but something beyond what could be asked for or thought. There would be in this circumstance, upon the arrival of Jesus in the village of Bethany, the revelation of Christ as the resurrection and the life. The unveiling of God, of Christ, is not just to console the souls of sorrowing loved ones in the face of what seemed to be the unchangeableness of death, but it would become the means and power of hope for the entire world in the face of death. There is no doubt that Mary and Martha were greatly distressed at the condition of Lazarus and his sickness, especially and even more so as death was approaching and Jesus had not come. They could not understand why he tarried in the face of such need, especially since they loved him and he them even more. Moreover, it will be in Jesus' exchange with Martha that he will speak of Lazarus rising from the dead, but in a way that Martha had not understood. Jesus would first reveal to Martha and to all of mankind since then that he was and is the resurrection and the life. Why is this so very important? It is because in declaring this, he is proclaiming that he has the power and authority over death, and at the same time to give life, eternal life. This will depend on the faith of the one confronted with this reality. To those who will truly believe him as their Savior and King, life and light and love, he will be to them their resurrection and their life forever. Jesus did not come on time for Martha and Mary, nor did he do so in the life of Joseph when he was in prison in Egypt, after being falsely accused because of his devotion to God. God gave to Joseph the capacity to interpret dreams, and this he did for two servants of Pharaoh. Joseph had asked these men to make mention of him to Pharaoh when the time came. For 2 long years, there was no mention of Joseph to Pharaoh. But then, in one sense, Jesus came. In one day, Joseph was taken from prison and given power and authority over all the land of Egypt, there being none higher than him except Pharaoh. God had seemed to be late to Joseph, and yet since it was for a higher purpose, he delayed. Dear Father, teach us to wait upon thee. In Jesus' name, amen. Thank you for listening to this devotional. We trust that you have been greatly blessed by the great truths pointing always to Christ, the Savior and King. If you would like to hear other devotionals or read the text or contact us, please go to our website at expectantfaith.com. 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

0: Welcome to Peace by Believing with John Redmond, Associate Pastor of First Baptist Church in Pasadena, Texas. The Bible makes clear that heaven is the ultimate home of God's children. Today, John begins a message of hope from God's Word titled, The Difference Heaven Can Make in Your Life Today.
1: Well, if you have your Bible today, if you would open it, please, to Philippians chapter 3, I want to talk to you about heaven. Heaven is the place where we are headed to. Those of you who have been saved, you have a place called there where you met Jesus. That's where your journey with Him began. Well, I'll tell you where it's going to culminate. It's going to culminate in heaven. And it's never going to end. It's going to last forever and forever. And we thank God for that. I heard about a pastor in a country church who was preaching about heaven. And he said to his congregation, if you want to go to heaven, raise your hand. And so everybody raised their hand except this one little boy on the back row. He was about 10 years old. And the pastor said to him, he said, young man, do you not want to go to heaven? And the little boy said, oh, yes, sir, I want to go. I just thought you was getting up a load today. Now, what was he saying? He was saying, I want to go to heaven out there somewhere. But I'm not sure I want to go to heaven right now. You see, in his mind, heaven was a future experience, but he didn't want to experience that quite yet. He had some things that he wanted to do on earth, and that's understandable. God made us to live, and certainly we can understand wanting to do what is in our heart while we're on earth. And yet the fact is, heaven should not just be something that we think of as a future blessing. Heaven should be something, the thought of heaven should be something that is a tremendous encouragement to us today as we live our lives. Now, as we're going to see in our scripture reading this morning, there are two ways you can live your life. You can live your life for the here and now, or you can live your life for the then and the there. The here and now, or the then and the there. Now, in Philippians chapter 3 and verse 17, we begin to read about this. Paul said, brethren, join me in following my example, and note those who so walk as you have us for a pattern. Now here Paul is telling the Philippians to follow his example. Now we might read that and think, well, how arrogant of Paul to think that he had it all down and he's telling them to follow his example. But remember, just a few verses up, as we saw last week, Paul knew that he was not perfect. He had not arrived. He was still pressing forward. Paul was not saying, hey, I'm perfect, therefore follow me. No, Paul was saying, I'm imperfect. I'm a sinful person. But the desire of my heart is to follow God, to live my life, not just for the here and now, but for the then and there. You see, everybody is imperfect. You're imperfect. I'm imperfect. Paul was imperfect. But what we have to do in life, we have to find people who are less imperfect than we are and emulate their life. And I look even across this room today, and some of you have been that for me and are that for me. You're not perfect, but you're farther along than I am. You're less imperfect than I am. And so you are a role model for me. Don't put your role models up on this pedestal that only where only Jesus belongs, but use role models to follow them and to try to be more like them. And that's the spirit of what Paul was saying. And in verse 18, he begins to describe those who are living their life for the here and the now. And he says, for many walk, of whom I have told you often, and now tell you even weeping, that they are the enemies of the cross of Christ. Now that's strong language. Paul is describing people who are enemies of the cross. Now the interesting thing about this group of people he was describing, they didn't consider themselves to be enemies of the cross. They didn't go up and down the streets of their city saying, hey, we just want to tell y'all we are enemies of the cross of Christ. No, many of them were in the church. Some of them thought they were saved. Some of them might have been leaders in the church, and yet they had never been born again. Their life was not about the then and there. It was exclusively about the here and the now. And in verse 19, Paul describes these people, what their life is like, those who are enemies of the cross of Christ. Verse 19 says, whose end is destruction. Now watch this next phrase, whose God is their belly. Now what does that mean? Whose God is their belly? Well, Paul is being very descriptive here, and Paul is saying they look at food that they think will taste good to them, and so they eat that food. But he's using that not just to describe food, he's using that to describe the totality of how they live their life. He's saying these who are enemies of the cross, all they really want to do in life is to satisfy themselves. If it tastes good, eat it. If it feels good, do it. If it seems right, it's probably whatever makes you happy. Eat, live, and be happy, for tomorrow we die. They're hedonists, and they were just living their life to do whatever satisfied them. But notice the next phrase, not only that, whose glory is in their shame. What did he mean by that? He meant they were bragging about things that they should have been ashamed of. They were celebrating sins in their life that they should have blushed over. I don't know about you, but when it comes to my own life, I'm ashamed of my sins. I mean, when I commit a sin, I'm ashamed of that. I'm embarrassed by that. I'm sorry for that. And I have to ask God to forgive me, and sometimes I'm going to have to ask somebody else to forgive me. But this group of people wasn't like that. They were celebrating their sins, and we're seeing that in the world in which we live today. Things that people should be ashamed of, they're celebrating, and they're saying, hey, this is the way to live. And God says, no, that's not, you can't celebrate your sin. You should be ashamed of your sin. You should repent over your sin. But those who are enemies of the cross of Christ, their glory is in their shame. And not only that, notice the last phrase, who set their mind on earthly things. That is, they just think about the here and the now. That's where their mind is. Now notice that the end of this group of people, these people who were living for the here and now, notice their end is not good. At the beginning of verse 19, whose end is destruction. What does this mean? It means for them, that is, those who have lived their life to satisfy their own desires, those who have celebrated what they ought to have been ashamed of, and those who have only thought about the here and the now, for them, their end is destruction. He's talking about eternal separation from God. He's saying this group of people will end up in the lake of fire. They will end up in hell. They have lived their life for the here and now. They've not thought about the then and there. And as a result, the end of them is death, spiritual death, and destruction. Now, beginning in verse 20, Paul gives us a contrast. He says, while there are these who are living for the here and now, there are also those of us, we're not perfect, but we're trying to live for the then and there. And notice how he begins verse 20, for our citizenship is in heaven. Now, you might read that, or I might read that and say, well, my citizenship is in Pasadena.

0: called pilgrims.
1: We're sojourners. The Bible teaches that we are just passing through. Now, those of us who have moved in our lifetime from city to city or from state to state, or maybe from country to country, we have an advantage. We understand this. I look at my own life. I was born in Georgia, Atlanta, Georgia. Actually, I was born in East Point, which East Point is to Atlanta what Bel Air is to Houston. It's just right there attached to it. But I'm from Georgia. All of my family is from Georgia. That's where I was born. And so now I can look back on the Georgia part of my life, and I think, you know, that was a season, a very short season for me. But I can remember when I can't remember, I was a baby, but I did live in Georgia. And in 1973, our family moved to Tennessee. Lived there until 1981. I had over 8 years there in the Smoky Mountains, and that felt like my home. While I was there, I didn't feel like a pilgrim. I didn't feel like I was passing through. I felt like that was my home. These are my friends. This is where I live. Those Smoky Mountains. This is just who I am, and this is where I live. But while I was living there, it didn't feel temporary. But in retrospect, it was temporary. In 1981, our family moved to East Texas, Sulphur Springs, for my brother and I's growing up years. We became teenagers there, learned how to drive there, learned how to work there, played ball there, went to school there, graduated high school there. Now, while we were living in Sulphur Springs, I never thought, well, I'm just passing through. No, I thought, this is my home. I'm here. I'm putting down roots here in East Texas. That's where my family was. That's where my friends were. It didn't seem temporary, but in retrospect, it was temporary. After I graduated high school, I went to Waco, went to Baylor University. Now, when you're in college, it's a little different. You do feel more like you're passing through. In fact, your parents hope you're passing through, right? Because they're financing that. Then I went to Fort Worth, more school. I knew I was passing through, but while I was there, it just felt like this is where I live. But now, many years later, then in 1995, I moved to Pasadena, been here for over 30 years. But think about what I'm saying. From this vantage point in my life, I can look back over my entire life. I see I have a Georgia era. I have a Tennessee era. I have an East Texas era, a Waco era, a Fort Worth era. And when I was in those places, it didn't seem like it was temporary. It seemed like, no, this is where I live. This is my life. And yet in retrospect, I can see now, even though it didn't feel like it then, I was just passing through. And now I'm in a Pasadena era. But did you know there'll come a day when the Pasadena era will end? Either God will lead me somewhere else. I hope he doesn't. But one day he may just take me from here to heaven. I hope that's how it happens. But even if that's how it is, from the perspective of heaven, I'll look back on my life and I'll say, well, you know, the Pasadena era, that was a longer era. That was a great era. I felt like I learned so much and so many good things happened in that era. But it was still just an era. See, this is what the Bible is teaching. Life is like that. We are just passing through. It feels permanent, but it's temporary. It's just a matter of time until we go to heaven, until we see God. In my own Bible reading, I'm reading through 1st and 2nd Peter in my New Testament section of my Bible reading plan. And in the last few days, I've come across these verses. 1st Peter chapter 1, verse 17. Peter used this phrase, the time of your stay here. He was saying, conduct yourselves wisely, live honorably, do what's right. But then he used this qualifier, during the time of your stay here. That got my attention that day. I thought, the time of our stay. It's temporary. Then we pass on. In 1 Peter chapter 4 and verse 2, Peter uses this phrase, the rest of your time in the flesh. The rest of your time in the flesh. You have a time. You had a day when you were born. There's a day when you will die. And the date's already been set by God. You know what it is. But now, see, we're living in it now. It doesn't feel temporary. But it is temporary. In 2 Peter chapter 1, verses 13 and 14, I read this yesterday. Peter said, as long as I am in this tent. Did you know in the New Testament our physical bodies are described as a tent? When we get to heaven, our new body is described as a house. You're living in a tent right now. Some of you like to tent camp. I've done a little bit of that. My experience is tent camping is fun for like 2 or 3 days. In October or April when the weather is perfect. And then to get back home where there's running water or television, refrigerator, my bed. My kind of camping really is like the Hyatt Regency. That'd be my preference to camp. But sometimes a tent's okay. But the Bible says these bodies of

0: Ours are like a tent. We're in them for a little while, but when we get to heaven, 2 Corinthians 5, we move out of our tent and we move into our house. What is the difference between a tent and a house? Tents are temporary. Houses are permanent. Tents are for a little while. Houses are for a longer period of time. They're permanent structures. And so Peter said, as long as I'm in this tent, he knew that his soul would not be in his body forever. And then he says this, knowing that shortly I must put off my tent. God had revealed to Peter that he didn't have much time left to live. And he said, shortly, I'll put off my tent. And so all of that to say, we're pilgrims. We're passing through. But what does it mean that we're just passing through? Well, it means, first of all, now you think about this. No problem that you have is permanent. I mean, if you're just passing through, it's not a permanent problem, because one day you'll just be separated from that problem. My grandfather used to say to me when I would get worried about something, my maternal grandfather, he would say, John, in 100 years from now, it won't matter. Well, he's right. And the older we get, we say it's going to be a lot less than 100 years before it doesn't matter, right? I mean, unless I live to be 125, right? I mean, it won't matter. Some little tricky math there. But no problem is permanent. Every problem, though, while no problem is permanent, think about this. Every problem has a purpose. Every problem that you're going through has a purpose. Now, I don't know what the purpose is. We may not know what the purpose is until we get to heaven. But in 2 Corinthians 4:17, we read these words, for our light affliction, which is but for a moment. See, that problem you have right now, it's only momentary. From the perspective of eternity, when you get there, I look at back problems I had in Tennessee as a child, challenges I had in East Texas as a teenager, things I went through at Baylor in seminary in Fort Worth. And at the time, they seemed like they were so big and so huge. But now I'm out here many years later, and I look back on that and I say, well, you know, that wasn't so bad. That didn't last that long. That seems like a long time ago. When it was happening, it didn't seem like that the pain was only for a moment, but it was. And the Bible says it is working for us a far more exceedingly an eternal weight of glory. As a child of God, any problem that you have, God, that doesn't mean God caused the problem, but any problem that you have, if God is sovereign and in control, which we know that He is, before that problem got to you, it was sifted through God's hands. And God said, you know what? In my life, for example, God says, I'm going to let John have a little problem here. I'm going to let John experience a little pain here. I'm going to let John face this challenge here, this setback there, this whatever it is. I'm not causing it, but I'm going to allow that to happen, because in that problem, I'm going to teach him to trust me in deeper and more profound ways than he's ever trusted me. And as his faith grows, his peace will grow. And as his peace grows, his joy will grow, and his strength will grow, and his roots will grow down deeper. And so even though sometimes in life, when I allow some pain and these things into his life that he doesn't like and he wishes weren't there, from my perspective, God says, it's all part of a greater plan. He can't understand it now, one day he will. Well, that's how it is with you. Anything painful that has come into your life, God allowed it. And God's not just allowing us to go through pain for the purpose of pain. God's not like that. God's not mean. God's not sitting up there in heaven looking down just saying, I wonder how much they can take. No, that's not the heart of God. But God is saying, I'm going to allow some difficulties from time to time so that they can learn to trust me more. And so it's the purpose. We don't always know while it's happening what is the purpose, but that's it, that we would grow in our faith and that we become more like Jesus Christ. So Paul says our citizenship is in heaven. It's permanent and eternal. And Paul, if he were here today, he would say, John, you've described it this well. Those other places you've lived, it was temporary. Now it's clear to you, our real lasting citizenship is in heaven. But what does that mean? Our citizenship in heaven doesn't mean that we don't have responsibilities here, because we do have responsibilities here. I was thinking about this yesterday. One of the responsibilities that we have is to pray for the city and the state and the country that we live in. In Jeremiah chapter 29, we read that the children of God were in Babylonian captivity because of their own sin. And for 70 years, God had exiled them to Babylon. They were being judged and punished by God. But God did not say to them, hey, you know, your real citizenship is in Israel. I wish you could be back in Jerusalem. So just endure your years in Babylon. That's not what God said. God said, and seek the peace of the city where I have caused you to be carried away. Pray to the Lord for it. Now watch this next phrase. For in its peace, you will have peace. So we pray for the peace of the city we live in the state and the country. That's one thing we can do. Another thing we can do is to be salt and light. That we can season the city we live in, whatever city you live in, that you could season that city with the very fragrance, the aroma of Jesus Christ. You're salt and you're light. You brighten up the dark places. And then we should be good citizens. Romans chapter 13, be subject to the governing authorities. That we should obey the laws of the land. Now, we obey the laws unless the laws single us out as Christians and tell us not to do certain things. For example, if a law was ever passed, and I pray to God it never will be, but it could, and the law said preachers are no longer allowed to preach and say that Jesus Christ is the only way to heaven. Because that is hate speech, that is discriminatory, and that is not allowed anymore. That is against the law. Now, what is a guy like me supposed to do if they pass that law? Just submit to that and say, okay, I'll never say Jesus is the only way to heaven. No, because that is clearly singling me out as a Christian. That is against the Word of God. And so I have to say to that, look, you leave me no choice now. I must obey God rather than man. Whatever the law may be, Jesus Christ is still the only way to heaven. We have to say that. So we have to do it that way. Or if they say you can never teach that the Bible is the authoritative, inerrant Word of God, what am I supposed to do? Just say, okay, the Bible is just one of many books. You pick yours. I've got mine. No. We have to preach truth. We obey the laws of the land, but we have to be careful. You see, those of us who say, well, that's what I want to do. I want to be like Peter and John in Acts. I want to preach and I want to obey God rather than man and be true to Christ. Unless they're clearly teaching us to deny our faith. We obey the laws. We pay our taxes. I got my tax bill just the other day. It reminded me I still have double citizenship, right, on earth and in heaven. I owe some taxes. I had to write a check for about $4,000 for school, mainly for school taxes and Deer Park. But city taxes, that's fine. I never complain about paying my taxes because you know what? I have money to pay it with, thank God, and I have a house to live in. That's why I'm paying property taxes. I view paying taxes, I don't gripe about that one bit. I view that as part of my civic duty. We need to pay our taxes. We need to obey the police officers. Kids being taught, go to school and the coach puts them on the bench and they go home and complain to their parents and the parents blames it on the coach. Or the teacher gives them a bad grade and the parents take up for the kid over the teacher. I tell you, my coach got on me. My parents sided with the coach. The cop pulls you over and gives a ticket, and the parents complain about the cops. You don't complain about the cop. But that's that anti-authority. That's that rebelliousness. The Bible is against that. The Bible says rebelliousness is as the sin of witchcraft. And so we try to do what's right, obey the law, pay your taxes, and do what's right. So what does it mean that our citizenship is in heaven? Well, it doesn't mean we don't have any responsibilities down here, because we do. But what does it mean? Well, the first thing it means is our home is in heaven. Our true home is in heaven. It'd be easy for me to think that my home is on the street that I live on. But you know, the fact is, it's only a matter of time till somebody else lives in my house. It's true for you. You may have just built a new house. Well, that's wonderful. But you know, it's just a matter of time till somebody lives in your house. I think about that sometimes, and I think, well, you know, I don't think I'll paint it. I'll just let them do that. Or that roof will probably get me onto heaven. I'll just let the next person. No, we can't. We got to paint our houses and replace the roof and do it. We have a responsibility, but it's just a matter of time. See, our true home is in heaven. You remember on the night before Jesus was crucified, he was talking to his disciples about his impending death, and he said to them, "Let not your heart be troubled. You believe in God, believe also in me. In my Father's house are many mansions. If it were not so, I would have told you. Listen to this. I go to prepare a place for you. And if I go to prepare a place for you, I will come again and receive you to myself, that where I am, there you may be also. See, our true home is in heaven with Jesus. He said, I go to prepare a place for you. I'm getting the stone set. I'm getting the windows put in place. I'm getting everything ready for your mansion in heaven. And when the last stone is set, I will come for you and take you to be with me where I am, in your eternal home in heaven. Our home is in heaven. But not only that, our Savior is in heaven. Folks, Jesus is in heaven. Look at verse 20. Our citizenship is in heaven, from which we also eagerly wait for the Savior, the Lord Jesus Christ.
1: Unfortunately, that's all the time we have for today. Are you certain that your eternal home will be in heaven? If not, you can make 100% sure right now. Won't you pray with me? Just say, Dear Jesus, I believe that you love me and that you died on the cross to pay for my sins. Right now, I ask you to come into my heart, forgive my sins, and make me a Christian. I ask you to save me, and I trust you to do it. In your name I pray, amen. For those of you who have prayed to receive Christ as your Savior today, please let us know by sending an email to info@peacebybelieving.org. Thank you for joining us today, and we look forward to you being with us on the next Peace by Believing with John Redmond as he continues his message, The Difference Heaven Can Make in Your Life Today.

0: You found Bible Q&A with John MacArthur, author of the MacArthur New Testament Commentary Series. Well, recently a listener wrote to Grace to You and said he often hears 1 Corinthians 10:13 used to comfort Christians in trials. Now, that verse promises that in any temptation, God will, quote, provide the way of escape also so that you will be able to endure it. Our listener wants to know if folks are applying that verse correctly, if a temptation should be considered a trial. What about that, John?
1: In the Greek, the word for temptation and the word for trial are the same. Issues come into our lives that can be a temptation if we succumb, if we fall into sin, doubt, accusing God, distrusting God. Then that was a temptation that succeeded in leading us to sin. If, on the other hand, these difficulties come, these exigencies, the issues of life, and it comes to us as a temptation, but we stand strong, we trust in the Lord, we pray, we honor the Lord, we wait on His hand to rescue us, to deliver us, then, rather than a temptation, that's been a trial. Temptations lead us to sin. Trials lead us to strength. And the same issue will either be a temptation if you succumb to it and fall into sin, or it will be a trial if you hold fast to the promises of God and become strengthened by it. When you face the issues of life, you want to see them as God-given opportunities to make you a stronger believer, more useful to God's glory.
0: 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And thanks to you for listening today to Bible Q&A with John MacArthur. If you have a question for John, visit us at MacArthurCommentaries.com.
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0: let's just see. Hopefully I'm wrong. But I want to read something from Dan Detzel. He put this out in 2014. The title is Google Executive's Tragic Death Sends Sober Warning. How do you go from being a devoted father of five, a successful Silicon Valley executive, into a 51-year-old man convulsing from a fatal dose of heroin on your 50-foot yacht with a prostitute walking over your dying body to take a final sip of wine before leaving you to die?
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0: Choose your heart. 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And you begin to realize that a life void of God, or let's just say a life where we're quenching and grieving the Spirit, is hard, isn't it? So is pressing in and worshiping. It is hard. Choose your heart. Having a home that's out of control, marriage issues, and there's a lot of pride there. That's hard, isn't it? And seeking God with all your heart, with all of your strength, and building that marriage is hard. Choose your heart. So I think you get the point of what that means. And I did this on purpose because I want to just encourage you guys. We sent out a text and we're letting people know that we're offering, we call it a call to fall. A call to fall at the altar, pray for your family, pray for your marriage, your spouse, your kids. We've got to be shaken out of that comfort zone. So tomorrow morning at 6:30, the doors open at 6, but 6:30, inviting whoever wants to come, just be here, that we're going to have worship on, and we're just going to worship. There's no message, there's nothing, then we're going to go right into prayer right after that. And based on, like, last Sunday, many of you were here, you know, or if you haven't watched the message, but, you know, God has been doing something pretty profound in my heart, and it was a powerful service. I'm still getting text messages from Nebraska and Texas, and, you know, people like emailing, and it's like, you know, God was doing something, but first he had to do something in here. And, I don't think that service would have ever happened had it not started here. 6:30 Sunday morning. I got here actually a little early, but it took an hour. Cause you know the thoughts, and I got a, you know, busy day. I've got what's going to break today. What's not going to work. Got issues and struggles. And it took an hour of just worshiping God. It took an hour of just pressing in.

just keep going down the list of those who've experienced the power and presence of God. The difficulty is it's not like an on and off switch. Sometimes there's a, and I know I get pushback a lot and I understand it, but I think people have never experienced it, so they have to push back. Have you noticed that in Christianity? You start to go down a road that they're not comfortable with. Well, you know, we can't trust our feelings. Right, but if feelings come as a pursuit of, as a result of pursuing God, I don't know, that could be a good thing. We get feelings about everything else, porn, sports, MMA, NASCAR, NASCAR. Sorry, Richard, I know he helps NASCAR with work. You get to talk to the guys and everything. I'm jealous. He gets to lead them in worship. How cool is that? But there's the pushback comes from when you want to go deeper, not everybody's with you. And I've noticed that 25 years of ministry, 15 years pastoring. It's kind of sad because the very thing we need is the very thing we're running from. Choose your heart. I'm just not a worshiper. Neither was I. I was bench pressing weight, drinking beer, getting in arguments and fights and punching holes in my house. Worship, give me a break. That's for women. But when God breaks you and you encounter Him, it's a natural response. It cries, Abba Father. I mean, there's no, the problem, if you have a problem with worship, there's a problem in your heart. Now, that doesn't mean I don't want to come to the altar. I don't want to raise my hand. No, it's all different for individuals. Worship's not necessarily a posture because that can just become formalism. But there's something. I mean, are you ever excited about something? I mean, and that excitement usually for some men, they're really talkative and emotional, and other men, you know, like I remember when I was coming back to the Lord, I would just be at some of the conferences and my tears were falling down and I was just sitting in my chair, amazing grace, how sweet the sound, the saved, and I could just hit repeat and repeat and repeat. And so how it transpires is really up to your unique design, how God made you. But there should be a heart for worship, a heart to press in. And that's really the problem, I think, with a lot of people is they don't want to choose that hard. That's a little too hard. It's been 20 minutes on board. Well, welcome to the club. When was the last time whenever you listen to your flesh, it's not a good thing. Think about that. What's too tired? Not your pursuit of God. The flesh is controlling you. And I don't want to, you know, this will help you later on. For men's breakfast, it's okay because it's called a men's breakfast. And again, I was praying. It's like, Lord, I can't think of any time where I've experienced the power and presence of God during worship and press in on a full stomach. The fullness of the flesh and the fullness of the spirit do not go hand in hand. Now, there's nothing wrong with it because it's good. God commands it. Thank God for it. But there has to be a withdrawing of one appetite to seek a greater appetite. And there's no secret that most of the profound movements of the Holy Spirit throughout church history have been when people have been praying and fasting. I could read account after account after account. Wells, Welsh, the New Hebrides Islands, Scotland, we can camp out there. Scotland's had the most awakenings ever in the history of the world that we know of. America. And so, okay, that's good about court revival, but what needs to happen is spiritual awakening in your own heart. That's what needs to happen. And I know as a man, I've been there, we can get in the Word, and I'm about the Word, I'm studying the Word, and that begins to take precedence over worship. And I don't think it was designed to be that way. I think they all go together. The Word keeps us grounded. What do we need to obey? The principles, live it out. But then as a result of that, the life, it's a life of worship and pressing in and praying. And you have to choose your heart. Because anytime, in order for a Christian to get breakthrough, they have to really press through. Don't you wish the Bible says do this? I mean, I prayed for 3 minutes yesterday. I put on worship for an hour. Man, this is great. And again, I want to clarify, I'm not after feelings because I don't feel anything this morning compared to last Sunday. Not even on the radar, not even close.
Like I've got cotton mouth. I don't feel that.

great. Trying to fast for tomorrow too. And it's just, you know, but you press through and God honors that. And I know what the principles are going to help a lot of people. And so I'm not searching feelings. Oh, I don't feel it. Well, hello. But there is something special when God touches your heart. You'll never be the same. You'll never be the same. When you drink of that living water that Christ spoke of, no other well will satisfy. You might drift a little to other people's water, but you want to come back to that living water. And you go, oh, Lord, I remember that time. I remember that night. Lord, take me back. Take me back to that time when I was younger and I was seeking after you and all the power of the Holy Spirit upon my life. And Lord, take me back to that time. I want to recapture that zeal. I want to recapture that passion for you. Lord, I've drifted. I'm kind of bored in church. I'm bored in worship. There's nothing profound taking place in my life anymore. But you can change that. You've got to choose your heart. I try to be so careful. I'm not apologizing because I'm not going to apologize. But you can gauge the spiritual temperature. And I've been to conferences and other churches. And so what I'm about to say, there's a lot of support for it. But you can tell the health of a church, really can tell, by attendance at the prayer meeting. I mean, I don't raise your hand, but if we said, hey, next time we do this, there's no message, it's just worship. I guarantee we wouldn't have half this amount of people. Maybe. One guy would be here. Okay, good. And no breakfast. It's not called a men's, it's called a men's worship morning. What, 20? 25? Do you see where I'm going with this? Oh, it's Chris Carrera. I know Richard's gone, but Chris Carrera will be here. June something. We'll let you know. I think it's a Saturday right before Father's Day. So yeah, let's pray about that. I'm game. If you guys are, let's see. Let's see. There's over 100 guys now. Let's just see. And I don't say that to try to tick you off. If I wasn't pastoring, do you think I'd be in morning worship a lot or prayer meetings? Probably not. I'd be just like you. Maybe coming twice a month. The game's on. Sunday was always my to-do day. Any of you guys do that too? Sunday's when I get stuff done, man. It's not the Lord's day. I'll give him an hour, but it's my day. And so I don't admit this a lot, but I actually thank God he called me to do this because I'd probably not be in a good spot because I have to finish strong. I have to lead. I'm hoping that's not the case, but you know, if you're just, I was a construction worker when he called me. Still like some cold ones. They still look good. Sometimes God doesn't deliver. You just have to say no. Nope. There's a different calling on my life now. And so I know the challenges. I'm not trying to beat people up. And people have actually left the church because I mentioned that. Like, you know, morning worship, you need to be here. You say that too much. Well, that means you need to be here. That means you're convicted about something. I mean, my goodness, my mom never came once. And she said, son, you keep telling them. Why wasn't she convicted? Because she knew. If you can't, you can't. It's not a big deal. We got, you know, I live 30 minutes away. I got to bring my, of course, I know. I'm not naive. I live in this world. But wouldn't it show you the hunger? Like if he said, man, I got to get there Sunday morning. God, I want to hear from you. I mean, doesn't pursuit show us what our priorities are? Choose your heart. I'll be careful too, because I don't want to accidentally name a church. But most churches don't have prayer meetings. It's get them in, get them out. Let's do some songs. And you can really gauge the spiritual health of a church, not only by the prayer meeting and I call the worship morning a prayer meeting personally because we're praying, we're at the altar, we're doing it individually, but also how many men are doing it. Have you thought about why is the women at the prayer meetings? Why are the women's? Why? I've got women contacting the church. We want to pass out Bibles at Walmart. We want to do this. Can we have an all night of prayer all night? Like, where are the men? Choose your heart. I haven't got to the notes yet. So that's what I'm trying to, I really felt impressed with that because I want to help people.
This mighty filling of the Holy Spirit. I don't care if you call it baptism, filling, unction, anointing. You better have it. It's God pouring into you. Wouldn't that be a good thing? I don't know. Would it? Yeah. And when he does, you might get a little excited. And you might say things that tick people off because they don't want to go deeper. Hey, I'm comfortable. I'm comfortable. I have enough of God. I'm comfortable. So you have to choose your heart. And God rewards those who choose to do the hard things. Any verses come to your mind? He is a rewarder. This is an amazing verse. I mean, I don't know if you've ever pondered it. I mean, I remember when I broke it down in just the Greek. I think it's Greek, right? Hebrews? And just the word study, it's like, man, he rewards those. And he didn't just say seek him. The word is diligent. And if I remember correctly, that word is like, you know, it's just that water on a rock. Nothing changes on the rock, but give it a few years. Did you know water can wear down a rock, a boulder? Just go look in a river. Why are they all smooth? Those rocks weren't smooth when they got there. The water was diligent. Thank God it doesn't take us years. But you've got to make a decision where you say, God, I want that. I want more of you. And in my case, I didn't hear messages like this. God knows how to break you, doesn't he? And I was at my last, like, it's over, you know, everything's falling apart. Marriage, health. I don't know how many of you know, but I ended up in Navy hospital for 4 days with my pericarditis in my 20s. It was mainly steroid use, growth hormone, and, all those things, and just, you know, that was my identity. Big, and I could, you know, that was, you got, we all have identities, you know, top strongest guys in the gym in the valley for a while, and you know, that's who I am. And so I've got to keep this preserved. And then God begins to take the health. God begins to take the marriage. God begins to take the job. He knows how to humble those. And I know it was because my mom down the street praying, break this boy, whatever it takes. Break this boy, whatever it takes. And I would say I was a Christian. I truly believe because I would be convicted the next morning. Amen. I would be praying and when I needed something, actually, maybe once a month. You know, Lord, let this deal go through. Or let this, you know. And it wasn't, it was a genuine prodigal son, lukewarm kind of believer. And I remember it was in Quartz Hill and Sunday, probably afternoon, not feeling well. You can fill in the blanks. And I just heard something a message actually that really shook me. And I just, that minute I began to cry and began to weep, just like the prodigal, how far I've drifted. And then something happened as I'm doing that. It's hard to explain. There's something that in the midst of sorrow, there's tremendous joy. Cause when you come home, it's life changing. And so now, okay, Shane, in this much Holy Spirit, now I'm going to fill you with the Holy Spirit. And through worship, beginning on putting on worship and pursuing him. And now the Bible, it comes alive. Like, is this, I can't believe it. I tell my mom, I didn't know this in the Bible. What'll be that verse, man? It's just like, I closed it and cried. I'll never forget that day. I'm just thinking of it now. To pursue the world, but it costs you your soul, right? Woe be to the man who, you know, I usually know it, but what is it? Yeah, what profits a man if he gains the whole world, but forfeits his soul? And there's so many verses I would close, you know, I'm in the Old Testament, return to me and I will return to you. Oh God, this could have resulted in something really bad, really bad. Just earlier, I remember the old Schooner's location. I took my friend's keys for his Mustang.
just hooked up nitrous oxide. Is that what nitrous? Yeah. And I hit that switch on Avenue I. I don't even know how to, I mean, you're talking 120, 130. And it's like, man, there's some close calls here. Rolling my truck, tolling my vehicle, no seatbelt on. And so that's why some of us want to worship, is because we know how close we've been to hell. Our clothes still smell like smoke. And it's like, you know, and it's like, and that should produce worshipers, shouldn't it? Now, we might not like certain songs, or we have preferences, and, you know, that's not, but there should be a heart of worship. There should be something that cries, Abba, Father, not get away from me, Father. So maybe we'll try that in 2 months. We'll no men's breakfast and a worship morning. Let's just see. Hopefully I'm wrong. But I want to read something from Dan Detzel. He put this out in 2014. The title is Google Executive's Tragic Death Sends Sober Warning. How do you go from being a devoted father of five, a successful Silicon Valley executive, into a 51-year-old man convulsing from a fatal dose of heroin on your 50-foot yacht with a prostitute walking over your dying body to take a final sip of wine before leaving you to die? It's actually, I think, on 48 Hours, I think they've done documentaries on this thing. And then he asked the question, how do tragedies like this take place? And let me just put up a verse to help us. Proverbs 4, 25 through 27. Let your eyes look straight ahead and your eyelids look right before you. Men, often our downfall starts right here. We were created, which is really good. When you take creation out of its natural order, it becomes disorder. But actually, that's where the word perversion comes from. I don't know how many of you are aware of that. Perversion is I took something straight and I perverted it. And so as men, that's the biggest struggle. What our eyes see. What our eyes see. That's why, especially with lust, and you're supposed to be drawn to your wife. And you see that, you're like, dang. Whoa. What is that? I mean, it's like there's that enticement. There's that, the good type. But because there can be the bad type, it says, let your eyes look straight ahead. And it's tough. You know, in summertime, you're walking by, you just walk that way. You don't need to know. You get an email, hey, I haven't seen you in a while. Here's my pictures. I'll delete. I don't know you.

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2: Let me ask you a question. Are you spiritually dead? Are you going to hell? The best way I know how to explain this and to understand being spiritually dead is to use a glove as an example. A glove was made in the image of the hand. It has five fingers so that the hand can fit inside. Therefore, with the hand in the glove becomes alive because it has a purpose and it is useful. You can use it to work as it protects the hand. The glove now has a living purpose, but without the hand in the glove is useless and it is lifeless. Therein is the analogy of what I want to bring to the forefront is for you and I to define what a church is today. Most churches have turned into a comfort enterprise, offering fellowship, inspirational speaking, peaceful settings, child programs, and you are taught all that Christ can do for you. Now let's go back to the glove. If the glove is laying on the table, it can be a well-made glove, leather with strong stitching, and it has a purpose. But if it's just laying there, it does not produce anything. Could this be what the church is doing today? Paul in Philippians 2:12-16 wrote, "Work out your salvation with fear and trembling, for it is God who works in you to will and to act in order to fulfill his good purpose." Does this resemble a comfort enterprise, offering fellowship, inspirational speaking, and all Christ can do for you? Does that kind of church help us work out our salvation in fear and trembling? Could many of the churches in America be spiritually dead? The glove is created in the image of the hand, in the same way we are created in the image of God. This was so God can live inside of us, and with God we can work for God and have a purpose. We are filled inside with His power, the Holy Spirit, which is God's strength and boldness to glorify God. However, without God in us, we are spiritually dead. Therefore, we were made in the image of God so that God can live inside of us and give us purpose through the power of God's Spirit. Could this be done by a comfort enterprise, offering fellowship and all that Christ can do for us? Now ask yourself, are you spiritually alive or dead?
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5: Asheville area weather tonight, partly cloudy, a stray shower or thunderstorm is possible, the low 62. Friday, partly cloudy, a slight chance of showers or thunderstorms, the high 87. Friday night, partly cloudy early, cloudy overnight, a stray shower or thunderstorms possible, the low 67. Cloudy Saturday with scattered thunderstorms later in the day, the high 77, the chance of rain 80%.
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9: God's Word is such a blessing to our hearts, and we're grateful that you've joined us for today's Bible study. 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
10: And you're seeing the different towns where they started these churches. When we get finished with Acts, you start reading these letters to the Romans, to the Galatians, to the Thessalonians. All of these letters that we read, now it makes sense because we understand that those letters were sent back to these churches that we're looking at in Acts to help them and strengthen them, because as they were all founded and they began to function as a church, they all had issues, good and bad. And the letters that we read in the rest of the New Testament will address both the good and the things that they needed to grow from. We have to understand that our church is not perfect. And we have to understand that all churches are still growing. The churches are not made up of everybody that's spiritually mature, nor do we want it that way. We want newborn babes in the church, do we not? We want people in here who know nothing about the Bible, but we also need people in here who become proficient in obedience to the Bible. And so don't come to church thinking we're all perfect and everything in the church is going to be perfect. You won't find it here. And I've been in a lot of churches through my 50 years of preaching, and believe me, I haven't found one yet that was perfect. And so understand that, though. So you understand we're all still growing in Christ. And so we're seeing these cities where the churches began now, and then later as we read the letters back to them, you'll see the issues, both good and the areas where they needed to grow in their walk with Jesus. I often wonder if the Lord wrote our church a letter, what He would say to us. And it's a scary thought sometimes, but let's get our Bibles to the 17th chapter of Acts. We have already gone back and we ask you to read Galatians, and a number of you no doubt went home and read Galatians. We ask you to read Philippians, because remember the church at Philippi was the one we saw last. And I've already heard from a couple that went home and read Philippians. I got some good news or bad news for you, depending on how you take it, but we got another reading assignment today. Because we're going to be introduced to another city today. And so I'm going to write it down in your notes. I need to go home and read 1st and 2nd Thessalonians. And you'll understand why as we go through today's message. In Acts chapter 17, the Bible says, you remember that we left him leaving Philippi. And the Bible says, and remember he was in Philippi because he had seen a vision. Come over into Macedonia and help us. And the first place they went was Philippi. And Philip asked me, what flavor is Philip pie? After I said that last Sunday. But they left Philip's pie. And now that brings us to verse 1. When they had passed through Amphipolis and Apollonia, they came to Thessalonica, where there was a synagogue of the Jews. Real quickly, notice when the Bible says, now when they had passed. Remember, these words are being written down by Luke. And Luke had been with them in the previous cities. But now he changes his pronoun from we to they, which indicates to us that Luke did not go on to Thessalonica. He stayed back at Philippi to continue to minister there. And so he says, when they had passed through Amphipolis and Apollonia, they came to Thessalonica. Now, take a quick look at those cities where they were traveling. Remember, they left Philippi. And so to get to Amphipolis, that was a 33-mile trip. Now, they did not have subways. They didn't have trains or planes or automobiles. That means they walked. And so from Philippi to Amphipolis, they walked 33 miles. They spent the night. The next day, they got up and walked 30 more miles to the city of Apollonia. They spent the night. The next day, they got up and walked 37 more miles, and they came to the city of Thessalonica. Now, I don't know how many of you are ready to take a 100-mile walk over the next 2 or 3 days, but that was a regular practice for these guys. They were in good physical condition. I took a class one time where a guy came to speak to our class, and he went through the Bible. I still have the chart. He went through the Bible to how much these guys walked and how much Jesus walked. And his emphasis was on how we need to exercise as believers. But that's another message. So anyway, they've walked now 100 miles from Philippi to Thessalonica. Thessalonica was an interesting city. You will note that as we go through Acts, that the concentration of Paul when he began preaching and starting these churches was to go to the larger cities. And the concept was that if they would go to these larger cities and believers became a part of the church, they would spread out to the smaller towns in the area. That was their strategy. That was their method. That's what they were doing. And the other method was, not only did they go to the large cities and preach the gospel, they would, if they had a synagogue, go there first. Because at the synagogue, they had Bibles that they were already studying the Bible. And so that was their method. That's the way they did things. Now, Thessalonica was a great city. It was the capital and the largest city of Macedonia. It was founded by an army general of Alexander the Great's by the name of Cassander. He was the top military officer that Alexander the Great had. He named the city after his wife, who, by the way, was the stepsister of Alexander the Great. And so the city had been made free because they stood up for the right causes in the government. And as a result of that, the Romans made them a free city, which meant they didn't have to pay taxes and they could elect their own local officials. And so that was Thessalonica, an important city in Macedonia. Verse 2. The Bible says that Paul, as was his custom, went into them, and for 3 Sabbaths, remember the Sabbath is on a Saturday, that's when the Jews met in the synagogues, and for 3 Saturdays, the Bible says that he reasoned with them from the Scriptures, explaining and demonstrating that the Christ had to suffer and rise again from the dead, and saying, "This Jesus whom I preach to you is the Christ." And some of them were persuaded, and a great multitude of devout Greeks and not a few of the leading women joined Paul and Silas. Now, here he is in Thessalonica. And the Bible says he goes to the synagogue, and the first word that is used to describe what he did was he reasoned with them. What did he reason about? He was not talking about some philosophy of life. The Bible says he reasoned from the Scriptures. He reasoned. He opened up the Bible. Now, it's important that you understand this and remember it as we continue to go. When Paul

0: demonstrating. He was explaining and demonstrating. Now, the King James Version, I like the way it's translated because it says that he was opening and alleging. Now, he was opening up the Word of God. Opening it up. He opened up the Scriptures before them. The word is Luke's word. Luke used it again himself, only one other place in the New Testament. And when he used that word in his gospel, in the Gospel of Luke chapter 24, the Bible says that Luke wrote this. He said, beginning at Moses and all the prophets, he opened up to them in all the Scriptures the things concerning himself. That was referring to Jesus. And so in his gospel, Luke said that Jesus Christ opened up the Scriptures from Moses to the prophets and talked about himself. So you got to understand that. That the gospel of Jesus Christ is in the Old Testament. Even in the writings of Moses. What are the writings of Moses? Genesis, Exodus, Leviticus, Numbers, Deuteronomy. The first five books of the Bible. Jesus spoke about himself from the first five books of the Bible. Not only did Jesus speak about himself from those five books, the Bible says he spoke about himself from the prophets. He opened up the Scriptures and spoke of himself, the Bible says. That's what Paul was doing for Jesus. He opened up the Scriptures in the Old Testament and demonstrated and explained to them and reasoned with them that this is referring to Jesus Christ. That's what he did when he was in the synagogue. So what was the emphasis of his message? Well, I'm glad you asked. Look again at verse 3. Because in verse 3, here's the emphasis from the Old Testament. He said that the Christ, and it's Jesus, the Christ had to suffer and rise again from the dead and said, this Jesus, whom I preach to you, is the Christ. And so he spoke three things to them. He reasoned with them that Jesus died, that Jesus Christ died. We see descriptors of that in the Psalm. We see descriptors from Isaiah of the suffering servant in chapter 53 of Isaiah. And Paul said it's referring to Jesus, that Jesus died. Not only did he die, but he reasoned with them that he rose from the grave. Because even in the Old Testament, there are references to the Messiah being alive again. And so he reasoned with them that it refers to Jesus. And then the Bible says that he reasoned with them and opened up the Scriptures that Jesus Christ himself is the Christ. That means he's the Messiah to the Jews. To us, it means he's the Savior. And so even in the Old Testament, the Bible teaches that Jesus Christ is the Savior of the world. I have shared with you before about the prophecies. One of the reasons that I'm totally convinced that the Bible is the Word of God is because of prophecies. When you look at prophecy and all of the things that the prophets prophesied about the Savior, when you do the study and you do the math, there's only one person that could have fulfilled all of those prophecies, and that's Jesus Christ. One of the most convincing arguments in all of Scripture that Jesus is who he claims to be is prophecy. And so Paul did that. He opened up the Word. He preached to them. Later, when he would write to this church in his letter, in 1 Thessalonians chapter 2 and verse 13, listen to what he would tell them later. He said, we also thank God constantly for this, that when you received the Word of God, that's what we're looking at in Acts now, when they received the Word of God. Later he said, looking back, we thank God constantly for this, that when you received the Word of God, which you heard from us, you accepted it not as the word of men, but as what it really is, the Word of God, which is at work in you believers.
1: And how we praise God today for His Word. Aren't you glad that the Bible has been given to us that we may learn more about our precious Lord? And I pray that you've trusted Him as your own personal Savior. And if you've never done that before, that you would do so in this moment. Let us know if you've listened to the broadcast. Please let us know that if we can pray for you or with

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1: 2 Peter 1, verse 2 says, "Grace and peace be multiplied to you in the knowledge of God and of Jesus our Lord, as his divine power has given to us all things that pertain to life and godliness through the knowledge of him who called us by glory and virtue, by which have been given to us exceedingly great and precious promises, that through these promises you may be partakers of the divine nature." Woo! Glory. "Having escaped the corruption that's in the world through lust." You know, when we read these scriptures like this, I know hopefully this is a familiar set of scriptures for you. If not, get familiar with it, because that's a loaded three scriptures. I mean, loaded right there. But with the possibility of becoming partakers, a part of sharing in the divine nature through these promises and the Word of God, that makes the Word of God the most valuable thing in our lives. Say amen to this. Amen. I want you to look at these same scriptures out of the Passion Translation. It says, "May grace and perfect peace cascade over you as you live in the rich knowledge of God and of Jesus our Lord." Isn't that good? Yes. Look at verse 3. "Everything we could ever need for life and complete devotion to God has already been deposited in us by his divine power." Woo, hold that. I got to look at that again. Everything we can need. Yeah, everything you need. Divine attributes, the God kind of faith, the God kind of love that makes faith work, the God kind of wisdom that gives you insight to how things really are, and the God kind of righteousness that gives you right standing with God. These are four of the biggest building block principles that come into you and are deposited in you by the divine power of God when you call on the name of Jesus. Think about that for a minute. The God kind of faith. That means you've got all the faith you're ever going to have. You just got to develop it. I like to compare it. When I was born, I did have biceps. But as I showed a few weeks ago, I get my four-year-old up. And, of course, every time I tested that, he could not lift that 40-pound dumbbell. But he got in front of y'all, and he could lift it. I was like, well, he's a little more developed than I thought. But then I noticed when I decided to do it, I had the person that had tried to attempt to train me said, "Curl that thing." And had a look of, "I'm going to tear you up if you don't on there." But no, I'm just kidding on that part. And boy, I was over here, and I didn't tell nobody, but I tell you, my arm was sore the next day. That was a bit of a stretch for me. Why? Because I haven't developed. I haven't worked to develop my bicep to be able to have the, I know people were like, "Pastor, your posture was terrible when you were doing that." I said, "Thanks. Next time I'll call you up and have you curl that 40 pounder. No, it will do. But you know, if you get developed, that's nothing for you. But see, you can't ever have gone to the gym and all of a sudden you're going to start curling. That's like people that think they're going to jump in the boxing ring and box with somebody and they've never even trained once. What are you thinking? You're going to get knocked out. Everything we could ever need. Look at this. I want you to look. Everything we could ever need for life and complete devotion to God has already been deposited in us by His divine power. Whew, glory to God. Everything that you'll ever need for complete devotion to God. See, people have all these excuses of why they're not fully devoted to God, but the thing you need has already been deposited. You just haven't developed it. Wow. So the God kind of faith, the God kind of love, the God kind of wisdom. Let's think about this for a minute. There's wisdom that descends from beneath. Can I say it like this? There's devilish wisdom. There's natural knowledge, fleshly wisdom that lines up many times with wisdom from beneath. But there's God, the God kind of wisdom that comes from above. That wisdom to give you the insight to the way things really are has already been deposited in you. So you just got to get developed in hearing His voice. So let me tell you this. When I say the most valuable thing in our life is His word, it's because that trains your ears spiritually to hear His voice. And hearing His voice on the daily in 2026 is not optional. It is a must. That's why this is the most valuable thing you have, is the Word of God. Because what happens when you hear a voice and you think it's the Spirit of God? And the Bible, by the way, says that Satan himself can appear as an angel of light. So what if it looks like an angel to you, speaks to you something? If you don't know the Word of God, you won't know whether it's Jesus or not. The story of Brother Hagin, Jesus appeared to him. In a vision form, he's there. You can't control when that happens. I mean, it just happened. And Jesus was talking to him. And while he was talking, all of a sudden a demon popped up between him and Jesus. Yakety, yakety, yakety, making all this racket and noise. And he couldn't make out what Jesus was saying. And so out of sheer frustration, not having a doctrine of this, frustration, said, "Shut up!" He said that demon fell like a little monkey to the ground. Oh. And he shut up, and then he could hear Jesus. And he said, "Thank you. If you hadn't done that, if you wouldn't have done that, I couldn't do it." And he said, hold on. "What did you say, Jesus? I must not be understanding. You said you couldn't do it? What you mean to say is you wouldn't have done it, right? You wouldn't have done it." "No," Jesus said, "I couldn't have done it." And he started talking to him about authority. And he said, "You've upended my theology." And he said, while Jesus is talking to him, he said, "Wait a minute. I'm going to have at least 3 or 4 scriptures on this." No, he did. He said 2 or 3, because in the mouth of 2 or 3 witnesses. He said, "I want to have 2 or 3 scriptures on this." And Jesus said, I'll do better than that. I'll give you 4. I love to tell this part of the story. Brother Hagin said, "Well, he's gone through the New Testament hundreds of times. He could quote it." And he tells Jesus, he said, "Well, if there's anything like that in the New Testament, I don't know it." And Jesus smiled and said, "There's a lot in there you don't know." Now, here's how I would think. If that was true for Brother Hagin, how true is it for you and me? We got to keep our noses in the book. Come on, somebody. Even if you've been a Christian for 50, 60, 70 years, you got to keep your nose in the book. You got to stay in the Word. Wow. Another guy had a vision of Jesus. And Jesus told him in that vision, "Do not read the Bible and uplift the Bible. It's written by man. There's all kinds of errors in it." That's the same man that told me, "I've heard you preach on the radio. All you are is the Word, the Word, the Word, the Word." And I said, "Thank you." And he said, "That's not a compliment, because Jesus told me." Now, wait a minute. Hang on. If Paul told a whole church, "Beware, because Satan can appear as an angel of light." Okay, if he tells that statement to a church, that applies to this church. So if you have a vision and it's a disparaging comment made towards the Word of God, it ain't Jesus. I said, it's not Jesus. If you need me to talk proper, it's not Him. Do you understand that? Because the Holy Spirit inspired all Scripture. Over 40 different men were moved upon over a 1,500 year span by the Holy Spirit to write down words that could change your life. Words that are forever settled in heaven. Words that have been tried in the fire 7 times over, and the Word is right. The Word is pure. The Word is sure. And the Word is the most valuable thing in our life. Praise God. I'm going to read this one more time. I don't want to move too quick. Everything we could ever need for life and complete devotion to God has already been deposited in us by His divine power. For all this was lavished upon us through the rich experience of knowing Him who's called us by name and invited us to come to Him through a glorious manifestation of His goodness. 2026 described right there. A glorious manifestation of His goodness. Say this, I'll take that. Yeah. Oh, let me read that one more time. I know this is wordy, but you've got to meditate upon this. If you need to take a picture of it, take a picture of it. But look up the Passion Translation on this. It's so powerful. It says, for all this was lavished upon us through the rich experience of knowing Him who has called us by name and invited us to come to Him through a glorious manifestation of His goodness. As a result of this, verse 4, He's given you magnificent promises that are beyond all price. And that's so good. He has given you and I magnificent promises that are beyond all price, so that through the power of these tremendous promises, you can experience partnership with the divine nature. Isn't that good? By which you have escaped the corrupt desires that are in the world. Like I just said, think of it. The word is settled in heaven forever. Jesus said it like this: heaven and earth will pass away, but my words will never, everybody say never, never, never pass away. Wow, if you will let the word will clean you. It will purify you. It will make you sure, praise God. Yeah, the gospel, it doesn't make anyone ashamed. Not knowing the gospel, that could make someone ashamed. But I'm not ashamed of the gospel. How about you? By the way, I was going to tell you earlier that of all of the witnessing reports that I have just over 3,000 in my possession. However, there's at least 500 that I don't have in my possession any longer because I didn't track them at the very first, which I should have. And there's been several people that have told me, Pastor, I witnessed all year. I never filled out one witness report. I thought that was kind of strange. I added that last part. They must have thought it was strange because they didn't do it. But what I'm telling you is this. Is that 10,000 seeds of the gospel? Are you disappointed? Don't be. Because it's around 3,500 seeds of the gospel that would not have been planted had we not set a goal. Are you listening? Do you understand, according to Barna, who does this type of research, only 2% of Christians ever share their faith. 2%. So we've got to up it. Because, hey, going into this year, we're closer than we've ever been to the return of Jesus. Now, don't fall for the scoffer doctrine of, yeah, we've heard that before. Well, it should make you all the more urgent if you believe the Word of God. The Word is the most valuable thing that we have in life. Without it, mankind suffered what we call the Dark Ages.
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3: Asheville area weather tonight, partly cloudy. A stray shower or thunderstorm is possible, the low 62. Friday, partly cloudy. A slight chance of showers or thunderstorms, the high 87. Friday night, partly cloudy early. Cloudy overnight. A stray shower or thunderstorms possible, the low 67. Cloudy Saturday with scattered thunderstorms later in the day, the high 77. The chance of rain 80%.
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7: I'm not going to destroy Israel, but for my servant's sake, I will keep a remnant. For my servant's sake, who are his servants? There was a remnant. There was a group that said, we're going to serve God. The God of Abraham, Isaac, and Jacob is the real God. And we're going to declare it. We're going to follow. We're going to believe.
6: In today's message, Pastor Carl encourages you that God has always preserved a remnant, a group of people who choose to stand firm no matter what the majority does. That remnant declares that the God of the Bible is the one true God, and they commit to following him and believing his word. Even when everything looks like it is falling apart, God protects and honors those who remain faithful to him. You don't ever have to go along with the crowd or compromise when you belong to him. And now, here's Pastor Carl.

0: So 65 starts out again, talking about Israel. I was sought by those who did not ask for me. I was found by those who did not seek me. I said, here I am, to a nation that was not called by my name. Now, as you look at this, this particular verse and the way the New King James translates it, it could be looked at a couple different ways, and both would be accurate. One would be Israel was not listening to the Lord. And because Israel would not listen to the Lord and rejected God, God went to the Gentiles and he brought salvation to the Gentiles. Paul talks about, you know, God went to the Gentiles to bring salvation in order to make Israel jealous to turn back to God, because God has not rejected Israel. Israel has rejected God, but God is going to redeem Israel. It's going to happen. And this kind of looks like that. There was a people that I didn't call. Israel was my nation that I called. They were my chosen nation. But the people of the world, they listened. The people of the world, they had faith. How often did Jesus, you know, at least a couple times, where he was just in awe or dumbfounded about the faith of the Gentiles? It's your faith that made you healthy, that healed you, that healed your daughter. And you're not even part of Israel. And Israel has no idea. And he was dumbfounded about it. So that's one aspect of this that it could be. Because Israel was rejecting God, he went to the Gentiles and he revealed himself to them. And they came and they believed and they were changed. And that has happened. But their focus has been on Israel. And I think as we see the rest of the chapter play out, this is really focused toward Israel. And I believe if you look at the ESV, the English Standard Version, we get a better idea of what's being said here. I was ready to be sought by those who did not ask for me. I was ready to be found by those who do not seek me. I said, here I am, to a nation that was not called by my name. A nation that was called by his name. A nation that was called out, a chosen nation, Israel. God's chosen nation, yet they lived their lives as if they weren't called by the name of God. They lived their lives like the pagan deities. They lived their lives like the other neighboring nations that had their gods. They worshiped them as well. They built their own kingdoms. They took advantage of people in order to get rich and to get positions of authority. They didn't act like the children of God. And the same thing could be said to the church today. I'm calling out to the church. People were called by my name, but actually they're not called by my name because they're not walking in my name. They're doing their own thing and they're going their own way. But the good news of this is God did not give up. He continues to reach out. He continues to call out to anyone, whosoever would listen and obey and come and believe in faith. Verse 2. I have stretched out my hands all day long to a rebellious people who walk in a way that is not good according to their own thoughts. A people that didn't walk in the wisdom of God, but they walked in their own wisdom. Now, why is it bad to walk in your own wisdom? I mean, because I'm a pretty good person and I think things out and I can figure out how things work. What are you saying? Well, when we don't seek the Lord, the fear of the Lord is the beginning of wisdom, correct? When we don't seek the Lord, we end up like the times of the judges. You remember what the theme of Judges was? Everyone did what was right in his own eyes. And another proverb says, there is a way that seems right to a man, but its end is the way of death. If we don't understand that we've begun our journey here on earth as fallen creatures, that we're desperately going down a path that leads to death and destruction, and we need a Savior to enlighten us on what's true, if we keep going down this road, we make ourselves wise in our own eyes, and we totally miss what God has for us. And the nation of Israel, God's chosen people, who God was with, who God did miracles with, right and left, protected them, brought them through the waters and led them through the wilderness. People still figuring out how things really work in their own minds. And God is connecting this, Isaiah speaking the words of God. If we're walking according to our own thoughts, we are really a rebellious people. If we're living our lives according to our own intellect and our own opinion, we're walking in a way that is not good. We need to be seeking God. We need to be renewing our minds with the Word of God. And he goes on in verse 3, "This is a people who provoke me to anger continually to my face." You know, they serve God with their mouths, but with their hearts, they're far from Him. Holy and at church on Sunday and living like hell the rest of the week. They sacrifice in gardens. Gardens that he's referring to are gardens that are set up for the pagan deities. They put their idols in their gardens. And they come and they worship their idols. And Isaiah had been talking about idols throughout the book. You make these things out of wood, you set them up, and you gotta make sure they don't fall over, and you expect them to do something for you. They're just a piece of wood that you carved that can't even stand up by itself. And you're putting your faith and your hope and your trust in that? You burn incense on the altars of brick. Again, sacrificing to these idols, not only making them and setting them up and worshiping them, but now you're sacrificing to them. Who sit among the graves and spend the night in the tombs? There's this desire to connect with the dead. You know, we are spiritual beings. And when we're not seeking the Lord, if we're not influenced by the Holy Spirit, we're drawn to evil spirits and just some sort of spirit. If I could connect with the dead, then I can get a special insight as to what the future holds and power and so forth. Look at some of the groups that are out protesting today. There are groups that want to connect with the slain, that find power in that. It's demonic and it's rebellion against God. Who eat swine's flesh, and the broth of abominable things is in their vessels. They take the laws of the Old Testament that were given to Israel to set them apart, and we kind of twist them and turn them to make them fit what we want to do. It's abominable. Who say, "Keep to yourself, do not come near me, for I am holier than thou." This idea that, don't judge me, I've got it together. In fact, I got it more together than you do. Don't judge me because I'm judging you. And I know what I'm talking about. Right? Do we hear that attitude today? Don't tell me what to do, but don't you dare do that. And don't bring up the Bible because we're living. Well, it goes on and on. This attitude that I am holier than thou. I know better. I have a connection with God or I'm my own God. I know what's right. And don't you tell me. In fact, I'm going to tell you what is right, and you got to come along my way. There are forces in our nation today that are doing just that. And what does the Lord say about it? These are smoke in my nostrils, a fire that burns all day. This is a picture of an ox breathing heavy because he's upset. He's coming to attack. He's getting ready. Why does this upset the Lord? Because when we exalt ourselves into this position of God, we have rejected God, and God loves us. God wants the best for us. God wants us to know the truth. God wants us to live with Him, to be blessed, to be fulfilled, to have an abundant life. But if we reject Him, we don't have it. And as a father loves his children, the Lord loves us and is upset when he sees us going down a road that leads to destruction. Charles Spurgeon wrote a sermon along these lines. The sermon is called Self-Righteousness, a Smothered Heap of Rubbish. That's a great title of a sermon, isn't it? I'm not going to read the whole sermon, just some of it, just to give us an idea of what he believes is being talked about here in Isaiah. We're talking about the self-righteous. We're talking about the proud. I know what's right. I'm going to live my own life. Don't tell me what to do. Moreover, the self-righteous men, like foxes, have many tricks and schemes. They condemn in other people what they consider to be very excusable in themselves. They would cry out against others for a tenth part of the sin which they allowed in themselves. certain constitutional tendencies and necessities of circumstances and various surroundings all serve as ample apologies. Besides this, if it be admitted that they are wrong upon some points, yet in other directions they are beyond rebuke. If they drink, they don't swear. If they swear, they don't steal. They make a great deal out of negatives. If they steal, they are not greedy and miserly, but spend their gains freely. If they practice fornication, yet they do not commit adultery. I'm not that bad. If they talk filthily, yet they boast that they do not lie. They would be counted well because they are not universally bad. They do not break every hedge, and therefore they plead that they are not trespassers. As if a debtor for 100 pounds should claim to be excused because he does not owe 200? Or as if a highwayman should say, I did not stop all the travelers on the road, I only robbed one or two, and therefore I ought not to be punished. If a man should willfully break the windows of your shop, I warrant you, you would not take it as an excuse if he pleaded, I did not break them all, I only smashed one sheet of plate glass. Pleas which would not be mentioned in a human court are thought good enough to offer to God. Oh, the folly of our race. Then he goes on to say, those who come with the language of repentance, but without the spirit of it, are sometimes the most self-righteous of all. For they say, I am all right because I am not self-righteous. They make self-righteousness out of the supposed absence of self-righteousness. Thank God, they say, we are not like other men, nor even as these self-righteous people. Hypocrites all the way through. And he wraps up by saying, this weed of self-righteousness will grow on any dunghill. No heap of rubbish is too rotten for the accursed toadstool of proud self to grow upon. But that's food for thought, isn't it? And don't we see that? Don't we see that in our own lives? I'm not that bad. I haven't done this. Instead of saying, oh Lord, forgive me, a wretched sinner. I've done it again. Forgive me. And you know, when we confess our sins, he is faithful and just to forgive us our sins because he's taken the price for our sins. Let's not pretend and justify that we don't have sin. Let's avail ourselves of the grace of God that he's given us to repent. The problem is, in our hearts, in our pride, we don't want to admit we're wrong, do we? And that is where the rub is, because that's what keeps us from experiencing the grace and forgiveness of God. And that was Israel's problem. So back to our study in verse 6 of chapter 65. Behold, it is written before me, I will not keep silence, but will repay, even repay into their bosom your iniquities and the iniquities of your fathers together, says the Lord, who have burned incense on the mountains and blasphemed me on the hills. Therefore, I will measure their former work into their bosom. You keep on going. You keep on going. There's going to be a price to pay. You're going to get what's coming to you if you continue on this path. And it's not a path that we got to overnight. This is something that we've been doing for generations. Seeking our own way, justifying our own actions, using the word of God in order to make okay the things that we're doing. That's dangerous. And the Lord says, it's going to come back and it's going to burn in your soul because you burned incense to false gods. You've gone and you blaspheme me on the hills. You say you do this in the name of the Lord when you're doing it in the name of some other false god. Just because you say it's in God's name does not mean it is. We need to know God. We need to work with God. We need to allow God to change us, to convict us, to forgive us, to equip us, to do the work that he has for us to do, to see the things that he wants us to see. But it doesn't happen when we continually go our own way and think our own thoughts and not surrender ourselves to the wisdom of God and His Word. Verse 8, thus says the Lord, as the new wine is found in the cluster, and one says, do not destroy it, for a blessing is in it, so I will do for my servant's sake, that I might not destroy them all. Here's the grace of God. Isaiah and many of the prophets in the Old Testament are very hard, because they come to say, you need to repent or judgment is coming. Judgment is coming. Judgment is at the door. Judgment's here. And yet, we see glimmers of hope with verses like this. Don't squish all the grapes because there are a couple that are good. And God says, you're right. In my mercy, I'm not going to destroy Israel. I'm not going to destroy Israel. But for my servant's sake, I will keep a remnant. For my servant's sake. Who are His servants? There was a remnant. There was a group that said, we're going to serve God. The God of Abraham, Isaac, and Jacob is the real God. And we're going to declare it. We're going to follow. We're going to believe. And although He's talking to Israel as a group, there are so many bad apples in the group, judgment is coming, yet because of the remnant, there were a few that did put their trust in the Lord, including Isaiah. He's a definite example of that. He was faithful to proclaim the truth, no matter who would listen, no matter if it put his life on a line, and it did. He was cut in half because of the things he said. That's a fun way to go, isn't it? But God in His mercy did not destroy Israel. He brought judgment to Israel, but He did not destroy them. Because if He did destroy them, then the Messiah wouldn't come. Because Messiah came in the line of Israel. If Jesus did not come onto the scene, what hope would mankind have? Zero. And because of God's mercy, God didn't destroy Israel, but brought Jesus on the scene so that in His first coming, He could pay for the sin of the world. In His second coming, He's coming to set things right. He's coming to judge an unbelieving world. And I think the message that He's bringing out to Israel and to the church today is, are we walking in unbelief? Or are we trusting God? Are we obeying God? Are we submitting ourselves fully to the Lord so that we can be saved? Saved from the wrath to come. And I can guarantee you, it's coming. Of course, I don't know how soon it'll be coming, but it sure seems like it's sooner rather than later. But the wrath of God is coming. Verse 9, he continues, I will bring forth descendants from Jacob and from Judah and heir of my mountains, and my elect shall inherit it. He say, I will be faithful to my word, to my chosen people, even though they've completely rejected me. They've gone their own way. They've taken advantage of their situation, their position in me, to take advantage of other people, build their own kingdoms, go their own way. But I will bring descendants from Judah and from Jacob and the heir of my mountains. The mountains represent power, authority. I will take leaders from the Jewish nation and continue using them for my glory. And my elect shall inherit it. Who's the elect of the Lord? It's interesting that actually the Bible refers to two groups of elect. This particular group is Israel. And in the last days, there will be a set of, you know, you remember the 144,000? These are 144,000 Jewish believers who come to faith in Jesus Christ in the tribulation and are the elect of God. And these are used to proclaim the gospel in the time of the tribulation, where many come to faith in Jesus Christ. Now, the elect also refers to the church of God, the church of Jesus Christ. To anyone who believes in the gospel of Christ, you are part of the elect. God has chosen you. And I'm not going to get into a debate of predestination or free will, because they're both in the Bible. God predestined you to be saved, to be called by Him. And He's given you a choice to accept it. And whosoever will, He brings into heavenly places. So in this particular thing, we're talking about the elect of Israel that will be here during the time of tribulation. And my servants shall dwell there. Sharon shall be a fold of flocks in the valley of Achor, a place for herds to lie down for my people who have sought me. As we studied Isaiah, we know he goes, jumping back and forth on the timeline of history. So we had glimmers of what it would be like in the tribulation. Now we're getting some pictures of what it'll be like in the millennial reign. When Israel has been saved and they're put into authority to rule with the Lord and with us as the church, we come alongside them as well. And we rule and reign in the time of the millennium. And Sharon, the valley of Sharon, the rose of Sharon, which is a picture of Jesus Christ. It's a valley that was filled with beauty and fertility. It would again be beautiful and fertile and safe and glorious. Achor, which that name means trouble. Trouble would turn to joy and despair to hope. And that's what's coming in the millennial reign for the nation of Israel. But you know what? Jesus says the kingdom is in your heart. This is one of the great mysteries of the faith. He talks about this kingdom where he rules and reigns in person for 1,000 years on earth. And that's still to come. But he also says, when you come to faith in me, the Holy Spirit dwells within you and the kingdom of heaven is dwelling in you. The life that we now live as Christians is a reflection of what the millennial reign will be. And if we are walking in fellowship, in submission to the Holy Spirit, then we too can have joy in the midst of our trials. We can have hope in the midst of despair. We can look at the things of the world today, and instead of getting suicidal, we could say, God is at work. Do you see it? I've got good news. Can I share it with you? This is not what God meant it to be. God meant us to be free from our sin, not slaves to sin. May the Lord cause us to grasp a hold of this vision. This is the life that he's given us. But the enemy doesn't want us to believe it, does he? He wants to keep sending us lies, and our flesh is real quick to believe those lies. I just give up. This is a mess. No, with the Spirit of God, we press on, and we say, boy, the prophets long to be in times like we're in now. If they long to be here, then I should be excited that I get to be privileged enough to be living in these times, to be called by the name of the Lord, and to be called to proclaim his truth.
1: Thanks for listening to today's lesson from the book of Isaiah here on Come On Up. You're hearing from Pastor Carl at the Mountain Cross in Waynesville, North Carolina. Now, the book of Isaiah ends with a section that prophesies a new heaven and a new earth, which will come to replace the world that we currently know as it passes away. All of the promises and prophecies that God has made through the prophet Isaiah will come to their ultimate conclusion in this new kingdom. Death and evil will be no more, and goodness and justice will flow like a river. When we look at the world around us right now, it seems like chaos has already won. We can see live images of war, inequality, and sadness in just a few clicks, and it can seem like things will never get better. But Isaiah reminds us to look past the chaos that is right in front of us and fix our eyes on God's promises. That's how we can stay afloat when everything around us feels like it's collapsing. Well, if you want to join a group of believers who are looking together towards the new kingdom, we'd love to invite you to join us here at the Mountain Cross. We meet on Sundays at 10 a.m. at the Smoky Mountain Cinema. For more information, you can visit us online at themountaincross.com. There you will also find our How to Know God page, where you will learn more about how you can belong to the kingdom of God. Thanks for joining us today. Come on up to the mountain with us again next time as we seek to learn more from the Lord through his word. Come On Up is sponsored by The Mountain Cross, a Calvary Chapel fellowship.

0: This is the Mountain Cross Minute, looking at what makes a Calvary Chapel a Calvary Chapel. The fourth distinctive from Chuck Smith's book, Calvary Chapel Distinctives, is building the church God's way. But what does that mean? Simply put, it means we don't want to build the church according to the latest trends, business strategies, or human ideas. We want to follow God's pattern found in His Word. The church belongs to Jesus. He is the head, and we are His body. Our responsibility isn't to build something that draws attention to ourselves, but to faithfully serve Christ and allow Him to build His church. That means teaching the Bible, making disciples, loving people, praying, worshiping, and trusting the Holy Spirit to do what only God can do. When we build according to God's design, we can leave the results in God's hands. We don't have to manufacture the work of God. We simply need to be faithful and let God build His church His way.
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2: In Colossians chapter 3, Paul tells us that the Christian life is the hidden life. In Christ, we enjoy delights invisible to the world. We're an enigma to our friends. Our whole life is wrapped up in a person impossible for the eye to see. Today, Jesus is backstage, but on the Father's cue, He'll appear front and center. Your friends who laughed at your faith will suddenly realize what they missed. Our job today is to place on outward display the inner life. The hidden life becomes a holy life. We put to death our former habits and we put on Christ. We live out the changes Jesus has made in our hearts. God's love for us is translated into tender mercies toward others. The gentleness of Jesus is reflected in our meekness. His patience motivates me to cut you some slack. Jesus has forgiven me so freely and fully. How can I hold a grudge against you? Let the peace of God rule your heart while the Word of God sets the rules in your life. And since Jesus has forgiven whatever I've done, I want Him to be glorified in whatever I do. What we do is not as important to God as who we try to please when we do it. To the Christian, a job becomes another way to serve Jesus. Don't try to separate the job from Jesus. Your career is not only a climb up the corporate ladder, it's a labor for the Lord.
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6: Asheville area weather tonight, partly cloudy, a stray shower or thunderstorm is possible, the low 62. Friday, partly cloudy, a slight chance of showers or thunderstorms, the high 87. Friday night, partly cloudy early, cloudy overnight, a stray shower or thunderstorms possible, the low 67. Cloudy Saturday with scattered thunderstorms later in the day, the high 77, the chance of rain 80%.
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11: Let's pray. Father, thank you for the truth. You will come, Lord Jesus, when Israel calls, when they say, blessed is he that comes in the name of the Lord. Lord, it's been 2,000 years. You said you won't come until they call. We pray, Lord, come, O come, Emmanuel, ransom captive Israel. Speak to our hearts now in your word. In Jesus' name we pray. Amen. Isaiah 53, verse 1, starts with a question. Who has believed our report? And to whom is the arm of the Lord revealed? For he shall grow up before him as a tender plant, as a root out of a dry ground. He hath no form or comeliness. When we shall see him, there's no beauty that we should desire him. He's despised, rejected of men, a man of sorrows, acquainted with grief. We hid, as it were, our faces from him. He was despised. We esteemed him not. Surely he hath borne our griefs, carried our sorrows, yet we did esteem him stricken, smitten of God, and afflicted. But he was wounded for our transgressions. He was bruised for our iniquities. The chastisement of our peace was upon him, and with his stripes we are healed. All we like sheep have gone astray. We've turned everyone to his own way. And the Lord hath laid on him the iniquity of us all. He was oppressed, and he was afflicted, yet he opened not his mouth. He is brought as a lamb to the slaughter, and as a sheep before her shearers is dumb, so he openeth not his mouth. He was taken from prison and from judgment. Who shall declare his generation? For he was cut off out of the land of the living. For the transgression of my people was he stricken. He made his grave with the wicked and with the rich in his death, because he had done no violence, neither was any deceit in his mouth. Yet it pleased the Lord to bruise him. He hath put him to grief. When thou shalt make his soul an offering for sin, he shall see his seed. He shall prolong his days, and the pleasure of the Lord shall prosper in his hand. He shall see of the travail of his soul and shall be satisfied. By his knowledge shall my righteous servant justify many, for he shall bear their iniquities. Therefore will I divide him a portion with the great, and he shall divide the spoil with the strong. Because he hath poured out his soul unto death, he was numbered with the transgressors. He bare the sin of many and made intercession for the transgressors. Today we continue in what, in my view, is the most important chapter of the Bible, yet it's only 12 verses. But how much there is in these 12 verses. Whatever we discover here on earth from these mere 12 verses, when we get to heaven, we're going to say about the truths of these 12 verses what the Queen of Sheba said when she got to Jerusalem in 2 Chronicles 9:6. 2 Chronicles 9:6, behold, the one half was not told me. We've seen that the words our and we and us in this chapter reveal how this chapter is both a confession and a surprising revelation to the Jewish people of who their Messiah Jesus is. In verse 1, they confess their own absolute failure to believe the report their own prophets wrote about Jesus the Messiah. I wish you'd pray today, because yesterday, a precious Jewish family arrived from Israel, and Monday we are going to go down to Loretto and spend a week there, and I've bought a interlinear Bible with the Hebrew and English, and I'm going to ask the husband if he would give me his impressions of this chapter word by word, because I value his impressions, and I do actually. And so pray. Anyway, coming back to verse 1, they confess their own failure. Jewish people confess their own failure to believe the report that their prophets wrote about Jesus the Messiah. Verses 2 through 3, they confess their sin of how they treated Jesus their Messiah. Verses 4 through 6, they're shocked to discover what their Messiah Jesus did for them. And in those verses, 4 through 6, they've described the shocking discovery of what their Messiah did for them in an overview type of manner of how it was for their transgressions, for their iniquities, that he was wounded and bruised, and how the punishment that Jesus received for them brought them the peace and healing. because God laid all their sin on him. Now, we're come now to verse 7, and in verse 7, the shocked Jewish people take a closer look. They really turn their eyes on their Messiah, Jesus, and his sufferings, and they report what they see in verse 7. Verse 7, when they say, it's almost like you can hear them say, oh, he was oppressed, he was afflicted, yet he opened not his mouth. He's brought as a lamb to the slaughter, and as a sheep before her shearers is dumb, so he openeth not his mouth. So the Jewish people now are going to undergo such a dramatic change, a great change will be on how they look at their Messiah Jesus, as they will change from a past of not looking at him in verse 3, where they say, we hid as it were our faces from him. And there's going to be a great change in Zechariah 12:10, when it says, they shall look upon me. I'm always amazed that God led me to name that book Changed, because that's what's going to happen to them. And pray for the Jewish people in London that they will experience now that change from Isaiah 53:3, we hid as it were our faces from him, to Zechariah 12:10, they shall look upon me. And in verse 7, they are looking upon him. And this is what they first saw when they look at Jesus, their Messiah. They see in verse 7, he was oppressed. Now, the Hebrew word, which has been translated oppressed, and it's very important for us, these words. These Hebrew words are very important. And so the Hebrew word that's translated oppressed is the word nagas, nagas. Can everybody say that? Nagas. Everybody say nagas. Nagas. Well, we want to know, what does that mean, nagas? It doesn't mean like I pulled up the gas station and the gas station says nagas. No. So we turn to other places in the Bible where nagas is used. And it's interesting because there's a history of the Jews in Egypt. And there's one particular part, which is the beginning of Exodus, is really a history of nagas. And it's translated in Exodus 5. It's translated in Exodus 5 as the word taskmasters. Taskmasters. Let me read it for you. Exodus 5:6. And as I read this, try to get a feel, try to get an image of what this word nagas means. Exodus 5:6. Pharaoh commanded the same day the taskmasters, the nagas. Pharaoh commanded the same day the taskmasters, the nagas of the people and their officers, saying, you shall no more give people straw to make brick as heretofore. Let them go and gather straw for themselves. But the tail of the bricks, which they did make heretofore, you shall lay upon them. You shall not diminish aught thereof, for they be idle. Therefore they cry, saying, let us go and sacrifice to our God. Let there be more work laid upon the men, that they may labor therein, and let them not regard vain words. And the taskmasters, the nagas of the people, went out, and their officers, and they spake to the people, saying, thus saith Pharaoh, I will not give you straw. Go ye, get your straw where you can find it. Yet not aught of your work shall be diminished. So the people were scattered abroad throughout all the land of Egypt to gather stubble instead of straw. And the taskmasters, the nagas, hasted them, saying, fulfill your works, your daily tasks, as when there was straw. And the officers of the children of Israel, which the Pharaoh's taskmasters, the nagas,

called Nagas. So what we understand from this is that the Nagas means an unbearable, harsh demand that had to be paid, fulfilled. And then we see Nagas used in another context in 1 Samuel 13:5, which is a history of the war between the Philistines and the Jews. In 1 Samuel 13:5, where it says, the Philistines gathered themselves together to fight with Israel, 30,000 chariots, 6,000 horsemen, the people as the sand which is on the seashore in multitude. Let me jump down to 1 Samuel 13:7. When the men of Israel saw that they were in a strait, for the people were Nagas, they were distressed, Nagas, then the people did hide themselves in caves, trembling. So we can add to the term Nagas, distressed, trembling, as we're getting it, as we're building this definition of this word Nagas. Now, again, we see the word Nagas used in Deuteronomy 15:2. Every creditor that lendeth aught unto his neighbor shall release it. He shall not exact Nagas. So now we add to this Nagas, or we get a fuller picture of the word Nagas, that it means a debt. So when we use the word Nagas, we're talking debt talk. We're talking creditor talk. Verse 7 says that Jesus was, he was Nagas, which means that Jesus was distressed, paying a harsh debt, unbearable, cruel demand. Now, Jesus told a parable about sin and forgiveness. And in this parable, it's interesting the choice that he chose of the picture to talk about sin. And that's in Luke 7:39. Now when the Pharisees which had bidden him saw it, he spake within himself, saying, this man, if he were a prophet, would have known who and what manner of woman that this is that toucheth him, for she's a sinner. Jesus answering said unto him, Simon, I have somewhat to say unto thee. And he saith, Master, say on. There was a certain creditor which had two debtors. The one owed him 500 pence and the other 50. When they had nothing to pay, he frankly forgave them both. Tell me therefore, which of them will love him most? Simon answered and said, I suppose that he to whom he forgave most. He said unto him, thou hast rightly judged. And he turned to the woman and said to Simon, seest thou this woman? I entered into thy house, gavest me no water for my feet. She's washed my feet with tears, wiped them with the hairs of her head. Thou gavest me no kiss. This woman, since the time I came in, hath not ceased to kiss my feet. My head with oil, thou dost not anoint. This woman hath anointed my feet with ointment. Wherefore, I say unto thee, her sins, which are many, are forgiven. For she loved much, but to whom little is forgiven, the same loveth little. He said unto her, thy sins are forgiven. Isn't that interesting? Isn't that interesting that in this parable that Jesus chose to speak, he said sin was a debt. Sin was a debt that was owed and that had to be paid. He said that to see a debt forgiven is to see sins forgiven. The prayer we call the Lord's Prayer, but it's the prayer that Jesus taught us to pray in Matthew 6:9 is this. After this manner, therefore pray ye, our Father which art in heaven, hallowed be thy name, thy kingdom come, thy will be done in earth as in heaven. Give us this day our daily bread and forgive us our debts as we forgive our debtors. Lead us not into temptation. Deliver us from evil, for thine is the kingdom, the power, and the glory forever. Amen. He goes on. For if you forgive men their trespasses, your heavenly Father will also forgive you. But if you forgive not men their trespasses, neither will your Father forgive your trespasses. Isn't it interesting, again, that in this prayer, Jesus uses the term debt to describe what sin is. Sin is a debt. And when sin is forgiven, it's described as a forgiveness of sin. The forgiveness of all sins is a forgiveness of all of our sin debts. So verse 7 in Isaiah 53, verse 7 starts by saying Jesus was Nagas. What was seen
by the Jewish people who observed and took a look at Jesus was that Jesus

0: was paying a harsh, unbearable debt. Jesus had accepted to pay this horrendous, awful, agonizing, nagas demand, which was the payment of all of our sin debts. And just as the blood of Abel, when he was murdered by Cain, the blood of Abel cried out from the ground. And the cry was, there's a debt here. There's got to be a payment for my murder. So our sin debts cry out. There's got to be a payment for all of our sins. This cannot go on. There must be a payment. Our sin debts demanded payment. Our sins demanded a satisfaction of our debts. And the cry of our sin debts, like the cry of Abel's blood from the ground, did not stop until our sin debts were satisfied. And that's the word satisfied that's used to describe when Jesus suffered and died on the cross in verse 11, Isaiah 53:11. Verse 11, he shall see of the travail of his soul and shall be satisfied. By his knowledge shall my righteous servant justify many. He shall bear their iniquities. So when Jesus suffered and died on the cross, he was nagas, paying all of our sin debts. And when he was finished, God said in verse 11, satisfied. When Jesus died, there were actually two shouts. The first shout was from Jesus himself. And it was the word finished in John 19:30. When Jesus therefore had received the vinegar, he said, finish, it's finished. And he bowed his head and gave up the ghost. That was the last word of Jesus. The last word of Jesus on earth was the first shout. And it was one word, finished, in Hebrew, asa. The next shout that followed was from God the Father. And that was the word in verse 11, Isaiah 53:11, satisfied. So that verse 11, second shout of satisfied, is referring to the nagas payment of verse 7. All our enormous naga sin debt were satisfied or paid off. And this is what was predominantly seen about Jesus on the cross in verse 7, was that his great work was nagas, paying for all of our sin debts. Now, what does that mean in verse 7 when Jesus was nagas paying for all of our sin debts? That means that Jesus had voluntarily taken on himself our sin debts. We were standing there and he gently pushes us aside and said, I'll take care of this for you. Those were our sin debts. Those were not his that he was nagas in misery paying for. There's a picture of this taking on what is not a person's. When Jesus took on our sins, it weren't his sins. He took it on. And it's an interesting picture because it's not very nice, but nevertheless, it is the picture. It's a history of what happened with Rebecca and her son, Jacob. It's in Genesis 27:11. Rebecca is putting her son, Jacob, up to lie to her husband, his father, Isaac. And the history, Jacob said unto Rebecca, his mother, behold, Esau, my brother, is a hairy man, and I'm a smooth man. My father, peradventure, will feel me. Now, let me just tell you that what Rebecca has proposed or pushed or strongly persuaded Jacob to do is to impersonate, to lie to his father and say that he's Esau when he is Jacob. Now, I'll just read it again. Genesis 27:11. Jacob said to Rebecca, his mother, behold, Esau, my brother, is a hairy man. I'm a smooth man. My father peradventure will feel me, and I shall seem to him as a deceiver, and I shall bring a curse upon me, and not a blessing. His mother said unto him, upon me be thy curse, my son. Only obey my voice and go fetch me them. In this history, Rebecca is taking command. That's an understatement. She's taking command of a situation. She is ordering her son Jacob to lie and impersonate his older brother Esau. Jacob is petrified and afraid. And Jacob is saying to his mommy, he's afraid he's going to be found out and he's going to incur on himself a curse from his father when he's trying to get a blessing. And Rebekah removes this fear of Jacob by saying to Jacob in Genesis 27:13, upon me be thy curse. Sin is a curse. And those very words of Rebekah to Jacob are the same words that the Messiah Jesus says to every person, upon me be thy curse. Jesus says to all, your sins are a curse from God, but upon me be thy curse. So when verse 7 says he was nagas, that means that Jesus was fulfilling his words, upon me be thy curse. As on the cross, Jesus was made a curse for us instead of us. Galatians 3:13. Christ hath redeemed us from the curse of the law, being made a curse for us. For it's written, cursed is everyone that hangeth on a tree. And when Jesus in verse 7, nagas, paid our sin debt, we're released. We go free. This is what we see in the Garden of Gethsemane. When Jesus was arrested to begin the nagas payment for our sins, which would end on the cross, Jesus said about his disciples that were there, let them go free. Let them go. John 18:7. Then asked he them again, whom seek ye? Jesus asked the group that came to arrest him, whom seek ye? They said, Jesus of Nazareth. Jesus answered, I've told you that I am he. If therefore you seek me, let these go their way, that the saying might be fulfilled which you spake, of them which thou gavest me have I lost none. When Jesus said those words in John 18:8, let these go, he meant far more than just don't arrest them also in the garden. It shows that in John 18:8 is that when the sufferings of Jesus started, Jesus had one thing on his mind, nagas. Jesus had nagas on his mind in the Garden of Gethsemane. In the Garden of Gethsemane, the heart of Jesus was filled with nagas as he thought, now I'm going to take on me the curse of the sins of the world. Now I'm going to say, upon me be thy curse to mankind. Now I'm going to take on all the sin debts of the world. Now I'm going to start the nagas, horrific, cruel payment for all the sin debts of the world that the Egyptians beat Israel for not making the same amount of bricks, even though they had to go gather materials, that the Jews were trembling and hiding in caves when they saw the Philistines there with 30,000 chariots. That in Deuteronomy, God said, in the year of release, let him go from his debts. Nagas. This is the word in verse 7. He was nagas. And now we come to the next statement about Jesus in verse 7. Verse 7, he was afflicted. Now the word that's translated afflicted is the Hebrew word ana. Ana. Again, we turn to other scriptures in the Bible to understand what the word ana means. And first we see the meaning of the word ana. We start to build our definition of the word ana when we look at the history of Samson and Delilah and their bedroom conversation. In Judges 16:6, we have this. Judges 16:6, Delilah said to Samson, tell me, I pray thee, wherein thy great wherewith thou mightest be bound to afflict thee, bound to ana thee, ana. And then in Judges 16:21, the Philistines took him and put out his eyes and brought him down to Gaza and bound him with fetters. And he did grind in the prison house. In this history, the seductive Delilah has leaned so hard on Samson for him to tell her the secret of his strength, that the Bible says she has driven Samson to the point of death with her persistent demand that Samson tell her the secret of his strength. The secret that Delilah has demanded Samson tell her is in Judges 16:6, wherein thy great strength lieth and whereby thou mightest be bound to afflict thee. And the Hebrew word is ana, afflict thee. So Delilah wants to know how Samson can experience Anna. And Samson gives in and he tells
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3: I'm Ruth Kramer with Mission Network News. Tuesday's Houthi attacks on Saudi Arabian cities are another manifestation of the Iranian regime's long arm. Lana Silk with Transform Iran says using proxy groups was Iran's norm before it was moved into direct conflict with Israel and the U.S. last year.
4: Then we went into a whole time of, well, are we going to make a deal? Are we going to have a ceasefire? Which for the people involved isn't great news because that means just ongoing suffering with no resolution.
3: Today, the people of Iran face intense poverty as the government uses funds for military purposes.
4: Iran is facing some very dark days, but the word of God is very clear about the power of light in dark places. And we are the carriers of that light. The church is the carrier of that light.
3: Find a 10-day prayer guide for Iran in the full story at missionnews.org. And hidden daily pressure is being put on the church in Central Asia. David Durance with Teach Beyond says,
5: the headline looks okay. Hey, there might be even more freedom, but the undercurrent is still very difficult.
3: As long as the church keeps to itself, there's no trouble. But believers can go to prison if they share the gospel. Governments suppressing Christ target children's education. In some places, Christians sharing the story of Jesus with their own children is illegal. Kids are also not allowed to be in church with their parents. Durant says,
5: if we do education really well, often it includes some level of English education, suddenly doors that are jammed shut or slammed on us start opening.
3: Teach Beyond recently got permission to open multiple Christian schools. Pray they would find the teachers. 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And together, the Great Commission happens. 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That's missionnews.org. I'm Ruth Kramer.
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0: had the opportunity to appear in the Los Angeles area of California. This particular night, the audience was very large, numbering about 2,000 people. Also, they were very responsive. And I recall, in the midst of my opening comments, evidently I said something that struck the audience funny, and they started laughing. Well, I picked up on that with a couple of one-liners, and pretty soon, the place was up for grabs and hilarious laughter. And suddenly, I had the sickening feeling that I had blown it already. Not that there was anything wrong with laughter, but that wasn't the reason I was there. I was not a standing comedian. I was there to minister. With that little item, I welcome you to Night Sounds. I'm Bill Pierce. Tonight, our program is entitled Entertainment versus Ministry. So, tonight, what we want to do, ultimately, is to exalt our Lord and Savior, Jesus Christ, whom we serve, and for whom we give expression. Let's go back now in music styles for a moment. I was brought up with a very simple concept of what hymns and gospel music was, and how to perform it. In other words, I was told to stay out of the way and let the song and the lyrics speak for themselves. For instance, if you were to take a very well-known gospel song called The Love of God and ask Bev Shea to sing it, he probably would perform it like this.
1: The

The old favorite, The Love of God, is performed by Bev Shea in one of the Night Sounds concert recordings with the Melody Four Quartet. Well, thinking of that song, back when Bev was in his prime, back there appeared a recording, when LPs first came into existence, of an orchestra treatment and rendition of that same song, and I'll never forget how I listened to this and was transfixed. We had never before heard a song like The Love of God, with which we had lived for a long time, in quartets and solos and strained orchestrations and such. We had never heard anything quite like this.

What you have there is a combination of London Philharmonic Orchestra members, some of the Melacrino strings, some of the orchestra of the Mantovani group, all mixed together, and Paul Mickelson, one of the organists for the Billy Graham Crusades, years ago conducting and arranging. This opened a brand new era of gospel music. And then when they came along, all of a sudden we found ourselves in a watershed of another kind of music, the contemporary beat. So music styles have changed through the years. I suppose if my mother were living, she would say that's very pretty, but does it obscure the message? When Bev Shea sang a while ago, you could hardly hear the organ in the background. So at that particular point, the lyrics were the message. We were taught to transmit the lyrics and let not anything get in the way. The vehicle, the treatment, the orchestrations, the background accompaniment. Because we were ministering, we weren't entertaining. We didn't want to draw people to our expertise. Let's just allow the orchestra to finish this out before we go on.

That group of musicians called the London Concert Orchestra, directed by Paul Mickelson. Tonight's program, entertainment versus or compared to ministry. It's awfully easy in the performing arts when you have a very responsive audience to go from ministering to entertaining, and all of a sudden this delicate balance is perhaps taken advantage of or approached. I was looking in a magazine of Southern gospel music and saw there a review or an editorial by J.D. Sumner, great name in gospel quartet music in the South. He said, quote, in this particular editorial, "I was up early as usual. We were coming into Branson, Missouri. On each side of the road, you had these big billboards advertising the different theaters, such as Ray Stevens Theater, Willie Nelson Theater. And I also saw a big billboard advertising the Celebration Theater. It said, Bill Gaither presents the home of gospel entertainment." J.D. Sumner went on to say, much thought was put into that sign. That billboard didn't just pop up on the highway. It cost money, and you need to get your money's worth out of it, because they put the theater up with money to make money. So they charged money to get in, so they can get money. Which brings us back to the sign, gospel entertainment. The bottom line is gospel music will minister. It will cause people to find Christ. Gospel music is a powerful tool. Jesus can use it if we let him handle it. But if we go to Branson, Missouri, and try to handle it for him with our mouths, we will mess up his business and ours. He'll make a fool out of the gospel music, the very thing we were given our talent for. If we go to Branson to preach, cry, tell about tragedies in our lives, and talk about how great our ministry is, which I call gimmicks, trust me, it won't work there. You will destroy a great opportunity to put gospel music on the front burner for a change. All you need to do is sing, no gimmicks. Let God do the ministry. Well, we'll just leave that there for a moment and let it speak for itself and turn to another publication entitled Religious Broadcasting. This is the Christian broadcaster's organ for telling about news and new developments and enterprises in gospel broadcasting with various kinds of authors. In this particular instance, we had an interview with Frank Peretti from his book, A Prophet, and he speaks about the media. A couple of items I'd like to quote him on. He said, "We're raising a whole generation to be amusement dependent and game-oriented, when they should be learning how to think, how to read, how to discourse on things, how to articulate issues and ideas." He talked about the media also, just as an example. What would be more important as a story, Donald Trump or about children starving in Ethiopia? What would be the more entertaining? Of course, the Trump story. And someone would say, well, the media should consider what is really necessary for us to know, what's really important, then cover that in more depth so we can understand better our world, our political system, and those things that are important, those things that we can actually have an influence on. But if a radio station did that, they'd probably lose ratings because they wouldn't be entertaining anymore. There's a conflict there. And it reflects on the trend in our society today toward more and more amusement dependence, which in turn affects the way the news is presented. That in turn affects the way we perceive reality, which in turn affects our gullibility. Sort of a self-defeating problem here. And even in Christian programming, there's still that subtle influence of the medium itself
that makes us amusement dependent. We'll watch it, we'll listen to it, as long as it's entertaining. Kind of like what Sesame Street did. It taught kids their ABCs, but it also told them that in order to be worthwhile, education has to be entertaining. So in essence, we're teaching our kids now that Christianity has to be entertaining too. We've got Christian rock videos, videos coming into the Sunday school classroom, Bible Nintendo games. And so goes the quote from Mr. Peretti, and prior to that, J.D. Sumner. They just sort of set the stage for something that anyone who wants to present the gospel gets sort of mired into, especially if he or she is in the performing arts, singing, playing, entertaining, a drama, in any way transmitting meaning through a certain type of medium. Christians are entertainment-oriented now. Years ago, we couldn't get away with what is on the air right now on conservative stations. So styles have changed. Music styles certainly have had a metamorphosis. And I happen to be in the middle of that whole thing through the generation past and into this one. Meanwhile, God hasn't moved. And styles come and they go, and we'll never settle the issue of gospel music. The styles, the way they're to be sung and played. So much is involved in our past and nostalgia and the way we were brought up, our culture and so on. It's the essence of what we're trying to do. Is Christ lost in the shuffle in any of our presentations? And I include Night Sounds in this too. Each one of us, as Christian communicators, has a privilege yet an obligation to present Christ and to keep aware of the medium which we're using. Are we getting carried away with the medium and the vehicle with which we transmit this great, simple gospel? Entertainment versus ministry. What we want to do is keep Christ foremost. This is the goal of Night Sounds. I don't want to get in the way. I pray against this. So that goes for all of us in our transmission of meaning, witnessing, living before others. May Christ be high and lifted up.

And there you had the Maranatha Men, the praise song, Jesus' Name Above All Names. Night Sounds at hand. I'm Bill Pierce, reaching you via radio tonight. And since each program takes a different kind of form and direction in its commentary and overall communication, tonight's subtitle is Entertainment Versus or in Comparison with Ministry. The late Dr. A.W. Tozer said, "When the theatrical comes in, the spiritual goes out." Now that's a black and white statement if we ever heard it. One of the most colorful evangelists ever to come down the pike was the late Billy Sunday. At the turn of the century, there he was, swatting at booze and the devil, jumping up and down on the platform, climbing on chairs, going through histrionics, telling funny stories, etc. But there we had a great and powerful ministry. Our styles are different, aren't they? But we've got to be very careful. Who gets the credit? Who is in charge? Comic relief is something we all need, certainly at Night Sounds. We're into this. We need it because we're dealing with human emotions constantly and with stress areas and excruciating pain. I just received a letter before I came in here, a delayed letter from one of our listeners out in California who committed suicide. This letter was delivered sometime later. Wasn't quite sure what to do with that one. Never received one like that. It was the note left after the fact. So, in a sense, we're dealing with this constantly on the thin edge, sort of like the police. But we don't want to lose perspective. God gave us a sense of humor. Malcolm Muggeridge once stated that if Jesus had had television available to him, he would have seen it as a temptation and wouldn't have used it. Because television might take people's attention away from what he was trying to teach. Television, the media, would emphasize his miracles and whatever was visually interesting. It would emphasize the size of the crowds that followed him. And then, of course, toward the end, it would emphasize everything they could possibly say wrong about him and his teachings. His real mission probably would totally be lost. The question was asked Frank Peretti, "In what direction should Christian broadcasting be moving?" He replied, quote, "One thing Christian broadcasters can do is to take command of the medium. Television or radio, but mainly TV. Don't do something just because the world system is doing it. Often we look at the world of ideas and we'll say, well, you know, the world is producing music videos, so we should do the same. We ought to look for ways to establish new standards for the medium that are our own." So, tonight we're looking into a possible problem of an imbalance between entertainment and ministry. I have to pray constantly about this. I did a television program out in Pennsylvania. They happened to have the big truck out there. This was a live hour. And before I knew it, I was into running down the ramp, big introductions over the music and the clapping, the integration of music and speech and downbeat and visual imagery, camera angles, etc. I'm not used to this. And I told the folk that I would much rather hide away in my little studio right here in semi-darkness, sitting with casual clothing, and talk intimately with you. Well, I'll tell you, that was quite a switch for me, and yet I found myself enjoying it somewhat because it brought out the entertainer, whatever it is we do, that draws a response. It's a sense of control. Let us not lose
control. If we can use a certain amount of humor, let us do it asking the balance and direction of the Spirit of God. The Lord made us with a sense of humor. We need some lighter moments, but we need balance. One of the accompanists for the Billy Graham Evangelistic Crusades, who has helped us in some of our recordings, told me, he said, "You know, the organist and I, when we do concerts together, if we feel like getting the crowd on their feet screaming and hollering and clapping and jumping up and down, we'll use one of these great militant numbers and make it go louder and louder and louder until the build-up is so that they can't stand it. And that is like an old Bellman and Katz ending. It's like the 4th of July fireworks finale." Where does the emotional leave and the spiritual come in? Maybe it doesn't leave. God uses emotions. But let's not use anything as a tool of persuasion for our own advantage. Not use it for leverage. But ask the balance and the direction of the Spirit of God into the gifts He's given us.

that, of course, is the final intent of all of our ministry, whether we're pastors, Christian singers, musicians, writers, communicators of any sort, that Christ might be seen in us and we might be able to influence and persuade through the power of the Spirit of God, using our vehicle of communication and transfer of meaning, for Him and His glory, to come to Him for life, just as we are, without any put on, without any histrionics or glitz, to come to Him open-hearted, open-handed. Thank you, Lord, for allowing us the privilege of representing You in the media, in public, any way we're able. Please help us to have discretion as we transfer meaning and try to reach those for Jesus Christ, in whose name we pray, amen. I want to thank you for joining me tonight in this very important issue. May He help us to have balance as we reach out to others. Our mailing address is Night Sounds, Wheaton, Illinois, 60189. Till we meet again, God bless you, make you a blessing to others, and a peaceful good night to you.

0: Shalom, shalom. Hi there. This is Aaron Lipkin, the teacher from The Teacher and the Preacher. If you haven't checked us out, you're missing out. We are a local Christian pastor and an Orthodox Jew from Israel that are bridging the gap between Jews and Christians. Always a conversation, never a debate. Right here, every week on this Wilkins station.
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2: Asheville area weather tonight, partly cloudy, a stray shower or thunderstorm is possible, the low 62. Friday, partly cloudy, a slight chance of showers or thunderstorms, the high 87. Friday night, partly cloudy, early, cloudy overnight, a stray shower or thunderstorms possible, the low 67. Cloudy Saturday with scattered thunderstorms later in the day, the high 77, the chance of rain 80%.
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5: You found Bible Q&A with John MacArthur, author of the MacArthur New Testament Commentary Series. Well, recently a listener wrote to Grace to You and said he often hears 1 Corinthians 10:13 used to comfort Christians in trials. Now, that verse promises that in any temptation, God will, quote, provide the way of escape also so that you will be able to endure it. Our listener wants to know if folks are applying that verse correctly, if a temptation should be considered a trial. What about that, John?
6: In the Greek, the word for temptation and the word for trial are the same. Issues come into our lives that can be a temptation if we succumb. If we fall into sin, doubt, accusing God, distrusting God, then that was a temptation that succeeded in leading us to sin. If, on the other hand, these difficulties come, these exigencies, the issues of life, and it comes to us as a temptation, but we stand strong, we trust in the Lord, we pray, we honor the Lord, we wait on His hand to rescue us, to deliver us, then rather than a temptation, that's been a trial. Temptations lead us to sin. Trials lead us to strength. And the same issue will either be a temptation if you succumb to it and fall into sin, or it will be a trial if you hold fast to the promises of God and become strengthened by it. When you face the issues of life, you want to see them as God-given opportunities to make you a stronger believer, more useful to God's glory.
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8: 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We're going to be talking about that tonight. I'm Tom Petrosky, and I'm here with author and speaker June Hunt. Junior about to embark on a journey of about 8 weeks through various topics. And
9: right.
8: On that events page, you'll be able to find out the exact address you need to come to. If you're in the Dallas area, this is a wonderful chance to hear June teach in person. If not, if you're somewhere else, you can also, there's going to be links to join a Zoom meeting, and you'll be able to experience the class there. But June, why don't you just take us through some of the topics that you're going to touch on during this during these 8 weeks?
9: I'd love to. I'm calling it Living God's Principles and Priorities. And so I'm taking 8 different topics that we have like small books on. Decision-making, by the way, this all begins September 13th, which is this weekend, on Sunday. It's 5:30 to 7, 5:30 to 7 p.m. And so people come live to First Baptist Church, Dallas, or join us on Zoom. And a lot of people do attend on Zoom. But it's decision-making first. Everybody needs to learn how to make better decisions, not worse decisions. Purpose in life is the second one. Hope, anchoring your life with hope. Dealing with boundaries on October 4th. October 11th, time management, making the most of your life with time management. And then procrastination, that's a very interesting one. I actually love to teach this one because I use unusual characters for that. October 18th, financial freedom. Everybody needs to know how to secure your life with financial freedom. And the last one will be, it's an unusual title, Success Through Failure. We learn a lot when we have failed at something. You learn what not to do, but I deal with a lot of different people that you'll know the names of who had failures, but then, or that was promoted that this would fail, and it really makes a difference to understand God's perspective on all of these topics.
8: Well, that's great, June. Tonight we're gonna talk a little bit more about the following week's program that you're gonna teach on September 20th, Purpose in Life. And we talk about this a little bit on the program here. But this is something people don't understand. Everyone's searching for their purpose. What's my purpose? I don't know what it is. And can you help us with that? Because that makes people feel lost sometimes if they don't know, like, what am I supposed to be doing with my life?
9: Yeah, you're really right. Because over the years, people will say, well, I know I'm supposed to have purpose in life, but I don't have any purpose. And explaining your purpose in life is that which gives you a reason for living. The reason set forth by God to put you here on earth. There is a reason why you are alive. And so God created us with 3 inner needs for love, significance, and security. This area of significance is important. God created you to have significance, and that is not anything cocky at all. It's knowing that your life has meaning and purpose. It is your significance is really referring to your personal value, your individual worth. Your significance is the value God places on you, and therefore your significance derives from your relationship with God himself. And I think that's essential to understand the Bible even says, and I've quoted this scripture a number of times, Jeremiah 29:11, where God says, I know the plans I have for you, plans to prosper you, not to harm you, plans to give you hope and a future. So it's, you know, those who say, well, I don't feel like my life has purpose. Well, you can know that God created you. In other words, you can have hope that you were created by the God of hope. And in the Bible, God says he created you with a specific plan. And so your life can be filled with hope and purpose when you choose to follow his will. And if my purpose would be different from yours, Tom. We would have different purposes, but it's vital that we know our own purpose. Psalm 107 verse 2 says, let the redeemed of the Lord tell their story. One of the greatest encouragements to our team is hearing how God is using this ministry in the lives of others.

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0: 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Let's welcome Matthew to Hope in the Night tonight.
1: Well, Matthew, I'm so glad you called. Good to hear you with whatever you're going to share with us.
2: Yes, I've been having problems with self-condemnation, guilt, and shame with not only what I'm doing, but my past mistakes, past sins, and I just can't seem to shake it. I know that God is doing what he's doing, but I just can't seem to shake what I do to others and what I do to the Trinity, you know, because it hurts so much.
1: Is this consistent in an area that's been applicable for a number of years?
2: Yes. I mean, it's for years. I mean, in the past, and, you know, but what I do now, it kind of just adds to it, you know, and it just kind of piles on, you know, and I just get angry and mad at myself, you know, and instead of just giving it to him, you know.
1: Well, and by the way, I deeply appreciate how you're phrasing this, because Matthew, no one wants to feel a condemnation, as you said, self-condemnation. That is not a joy. And
2: no.
1: A lot of people, what they do is they just, I'm going to use the term, they self-medicate. They want to feel differently. And if they can numb out through whatever drug of choice it may be, that's how they go. And they don't want to be, they really don't want to deal with this, but you're calling because you do want to deal with this.
2: Oh, yes. I mean, I talk to people all the time, at church, my family, everywhere. I mean, because I know in the Bible, I know Romans 8:1 says there is now no condemnation in those who are in Jesus Christ. I know the scriptures very well, and that's what gets me. It's like I know it, but I still beat myself up. I call myself names. I beat myself up because I hurt God, Jesus, Holy Spirit, other people, because I don't like hurting, you know. And it just hurts me that I hurt them, and then I beat myself up for it, you know. because of my language, you know, my mouth, and certain things that I say or do, and they forgive me, but I just can't forgive myself, you know. And sometimes I don't even really want them to forgive me or God either, but I know that's not possible. But sometimes I'm just like, I don't deserve it.

0: you know, and it's just like, you know, it, but I am grateful when they do. It just.
1: Okay, yeah. So what I'm hearing is you do, you would like to change, and if somebody calls you on something, it does highlight what the issue is, and you're actually, you're grateful for that. So it sounds to me.
0: I mean, people say, I asked for forgiveness the other day, actually, and he was like, I already forgiven you. And I said, well, I haven't asked you yet. You need to ask for forgiveness before you, before they can forgive you. I mean, even if they do, I was like, well, firstly, God wants me to ask you first for forgiveness. Mm-hmm. You know, mm-hmm. I need to ask for forgiveness first. And then you could tell me, okay, I forgive you, right? Well, it's the same thing with God. I mean, he's going to forgive you anyways, of course. But most of the time, I'm just like, God, why do you love me? Why do you, please don't forgive me. Same thing with other people. Because I'm just like, I don't deserve y'all's love and y'all's forgiveness. And you know what I'm saying? And I just, and I know that's not right, but I just don't like myself sometimes for the things I do, you know?
1: Well, we're going to get into the specifics, but let me ask, what was it like for you growing up as a boy? Tell me about your relationship with your dad.
0: Well, actually, he was a pretty good dad, actually. I mean, really good. I mean, he was the type of father, he would never raise his voice or yell or anything. You know, and how he would spank me whenever I needed to be disciplined, and or ground me. You know, as I got older, but and we always talked. You know, I mean, we would always, and we still get along even to this day. We talk on the phone a lot, and even about my problems with all this stuff. Yeah, so we actually had a pretty good. You know,
1: that sounds quite healthy in terms of even being able to really talk. But he did confront, but not in a cruel way.
0: No. He was like, it's like with the Bible, you know, because, you know, spare the rod, spoil the child. I mean, he believed me. You know, he was not going to let me get away with certain things, just like God, you know. Because he was not going to let me get spoiled and get away with stuff and get hurt.
1: got it. Okay, what was your mom like? What was your relationship like with your mom?
0: Same thing. But they divorced when I was nine. And so it kind of just, everything in our lives just went, you know, just. It was tough, but individually, I mean, they were really good parents, and they still are to this day. Okay. You know,
1: great. So, was anybody else? Is there anyone else who was meaningful in your life, or it could be a teacher or something who was really hard on you, or not really?
0: I mean, not real. To tell you the truth. I've always been hard on myself. I was always hard on myself more than anything, you know, which is weird because a lot of times when you're hard on yourself like this, I know what you're doing. It's a lot of times it's because of your past, somebody in your life kind of just, and I really don't have that. I was never really bullied in school. I never really was at all, unless we just kind of got in an altercation and just kind of argument. But other than that, I mean, it really wasn't that bad. I mean, my brother, me and him always fought when we were little. But as we got older, that changed. And now we're like this, you know. But other than that, brother thing, other than that, I never really had a... So I don't understand why I do this then.
1: Sometimes it is because there's somebody who's very, very hard on you, and therefore you become super hard on yourself. But that was not the situation. So let's go back to, when did you start doing the things that you know you were guilty of and did not change for... however long. What was it like for you? Did this pattern start in childhood or your teen years?
0: Okay, yes. You mean the sin itself?
1: Yeah. So,
0: Yes. One of them, I was little, like 3 years old. I mean, it stuck. And then for years since now, which has gotten better, but I got stuck. And then the other one, I was 13.
1: Okay. Tell me what was going on at age three.
0: Oh, it was with it. Can I say the word? Pornography.
1: Okay.
0: Yes.
1: Yeah.
0: Yes. Sorry.
1: Okay, so you were exposed. So you were exposed to pornography. And
0: yes.
1: That So, and that's the situation that is what is causes lust when those pictures are erotic and designed to produce that effect.
0: It was TV. It was the TV that got me, and then after that, it just kind of just went from there. Yes.
1: Mm-hmm.
0: Yes.
1: Well, and was there a person who initiated this with you?
0: It was me, but then, no, not really. Not in that as no. I was mainly the one that. Yeah, I actually got caught, but I just kept doing it. But then it just years and years and years, and it just stuck. It was like I just couldn't stop. It was like an addiction, you know. Well, it was not like it was.
1: It was an addiction all the way till now,
0: which it has gotten a lot better. It has started to get better, but it just
1: And the axis, but all of this was more on TV, and so you knew how to get the channels for that, or was this separate, or these videos or anything like that you
0: had? When I was younger, it was TV, and then whenever I could, whenever I got a phone, whenever I got older, then, of course, you had more to
1: choices,
0: choices to after, yes. And then it just exploded from there, and,
1: Well, and what you find is it increases the, what one time would be dramatic, and therefore enticing, as many times then it would have to be more dramatic or more explicit.
0: Yes.
1: Material.
0: Yes.
1: Right. Okay. So, that's the classic. Avenue of addiction. Starts with, something you're guilty of, but that which is ultimately an addiction, then it's like your mind gets consumed with the pictures. When we come back, I'm going to mention something. That was unusual that I had with a student who was actually in seminary. I remember teaching on sexual addiction at a seminary, thinking, I'm not sure that people ever deal with this topic at a seminary, but I chose to do it. And there were a number of males, they were just males, not females, that came up, about six. They wanted to talk with me afterwards. And there was one man who said, "I'd like to talk with you after you talk with the others." I said, "Okay." And so I took them one at a time. And when I was talking with this man, he said, "I think I just need to resign from seminary." tell you the rest of the story when we return.
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0: 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Let's continue this call with Juna Matthew.
1: Well, I was telling you about this seminary student who, a number of seminary students, after I'd spoken on sexual addiction, and for him to say, the last guy that I talked with, he said, I just think I need to leave. I thought I would be a pastor, but I could tell he was really struggling. And I said, I said, are you involved physically with someone? And he said, no. I said, is there anything that you're doing that involves, I was thinking like peep shows and, you know, different things like that. And he said, no, no. He said, it's just the pornography and the viewing of it. And I just can't get victory in this area. And I said, is there something that just keeps coming back? One particular scene that comes back? And he said, yes. And when that happens, I just think, okay, I've blown it again. Here's this picture, this visual in my mind, and I don't want it there. I want victory. I said, let me make a suggestion here. Would you like some good news? And he looked at me, he said, well, yeah, I would love some good news. I said, I'm going to share something with you that a lot of people are not aware of. At times, we will see something. If it is highly dramatic or traumatic, it could be a trauma. What happens is your physical body responds, specifically your adrenal gland. There's adrenaline that is released, and that scene will go through your bloodstream and plant that image into your brain. And as such, involuntarily, and this is important, involuntarily, Matthew, that scene comes back again and again. I said, the good news is this. If you have that scene that just comes, all of a sudden, here's this picture, an erotic picture, you have not sinned. That is not sin.
2: That's exactly what happens to me.
1: Okay.
2: Exactly. Well, I get pictures and I get visions. I get, you know, thoughts just coming to my head all of a sudden. And I'm just like, and I know temptation isn't a sin, but I don't like it. It's very uncomfortable. And I know God doesn't like it. And I just, it makes me cringe. I don't like it at all. I don't want it there.
1: And, yeah, right. But the point is, you've not committed a sin. That is not, because you talked about, you know, guilt and shame. You're not guilty of an image coming back.
2: Mm-hmm.
1: I'm going to put it in a whole different category. I remember I was a child. My brother and I were, he's a year older, we were in the car, my mom was driving, it was at night, and I remember to this day, I saw bright lights headed toward our car. It was an oil truck. The trucker had fallen asleep in the car, in his truck, and hit our car. But I remember seeing, and it's so distinct, I was maybe five, something like that. But all of a sudden, to this day, and I'm 800 years old right now. Well, not exactly, but the point is, that was decades and decades ago. But the adrenaline when I saw, oh, here are these headlights. They're heading toward us. And I remember the crash. I remember there was a car that stopped. There was a husband and a wife, and they put me in the back seat of their car, and the plaid seat cover, plastic plaid, you know. And I was so grateful because I was bleeding. My lower lip was cut, and I was embarrassed. So I just kept my head almost against that plaid seat cover in the back seat, because I didn't want to mess up their car, but I didn't know what to do about the blood. And so all this I can remember. And the only reason I can remember it is because it was stamped into my brain. It was trauma. And so my point for you here is, if it's dramatic or traumatic, that's what the adrenaline gland does. Now, what it mean? It emits this. It takes that picture and sends it into your brain. Now, part of the solution of what is going on, adrenaline makes you more feeling more powerful. Or there are chemicals that are going on when your life is threatened, or when there's this dramatic thing, and it literally, your muscles get, the legs get stronger, the blood rushes to the areas where if you had to run, you would run faster or stronger. It goes to the areas that could help you if you were, let's say someone pulled a knife on you, and you thought, no, dude, not me. And you run, you'll be stronger. And there are men, this happens with men and women. So my point is, there's this chemical, it's called the emergency, I'm calling it, the emergency defense system that your body has. So that it could help you. Well, in this case, if you've got those images from the past, you have not sinned because you've not made a choice for that image to come back. In this case, it's at that point when that image comes into your brain. And by the way, I can remember certain scenes, I will not describe them, but they were pornographic that I saw. I remember even in preparing to teach on sexual addiction, I tried to protect my mind, but I can still remember some lewd images, and periodically they come back. And then there's something I do, and this is your charge. You have a choice now. What are you going to do? Instead, well, one of the things that you can do is just say, God, I want to be a man of uncompromising you mentioned certain values that you want, and I should just ask you, what would be something that you could say to God that I'm determined, no matter what, to what? What would be appropriate for you to say?
2: Well, my goal is just to get closer to Him.
1: So okay.
2: To get closer to Him and His Son, and even the Spirit, you know, His Holy Spirit, you know, I want to get closer to them. And when I get these pictures, or even when I use, mm-hmm. you know, foul language or anger like I do, mm-hmm. towards people, that doesn't help. And it feels like I start kind of shying away from them, like the prodigal son, you know. I start shying away. And then once I start to, and I know they're still waiting for me. And it just feels like I'm further away because of those things that I do.
1: Well, this is what you're going to take charge of now, what you think. And okay, here this image comes back, and uh-huh. it's very lustful. Well, instead, and you say, I refuse that thought.
2: Mm-hmm.
1: I will not dwell on this.
2: I will not dwell on this.
1: I want to be a man of God.
2: I want to be a man of God.
1: I want to have a close relationship with you, Lord Jesus.
2: Ooh. Oh. I want to have a close relationship with you, Jesus.
1: See, that's what you've said. That's your desire.
2: Yeah.
1: And so you use His name, Lord Jesus. I need to be set free. I will not focus on this. Instead, I'm focusing on doing what, and in fact, if I were you, I would do this. You already know, like for you to, you mentioned a few moments ago, Romans 8:1. There's no condemnation for those who are in Christ. I would start quoting that scripture.
2: Yes.
1: And I would have, once you have 10 of your favorite scriptures like that are meaningful to you, so you'll have them, you can have it in your pocket, you can have it on your phone, several places, and just say, when it occurs next time, I will immediately say, I refuse that thought, I will not dwell on that, instead, I want to have the closest relationship I can with you, Lord Jesus. There is no condemnation for me because I am in Christ Jesus. Jesus is in me. And
2: I understand for that part, but what about the anger in the mouth? Like using your mouth the way I do, that's different because that's not temptation. That's really like, that's sin right there coming right out on me, you know?
1: Okay.
2: So it's like, so they've both been bad for years.
1: Okay, we'll talk about it when we come back.
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0: 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There's no reason for you to try and go it alone and figure it out yourself. That's why we're here. That's why we're doing this program every night. So please reach out if we can help you. Let's finish up this call with June and Matthew.
1: Well, my friend, one thing that you've mentioned is anger, and then what comes out of your mouth. I get that. Now, there's something that you may not know, and most people don't know this. There are four causes to anger. Anger is actually not the problem. Anger is a symptom of one of four causes. Mm-hmm. And this is important. It's hurt, injustice, fear, or frustration. Hurt, injustice, fear, or frustration. Hurt means your heart is wounded. Somebody's, you know, and there are all kinds of situations that can cause that hurt. Injustice is, it is something absolutely wrong. And sometimes it can be right to have anger. This is called righteous indignation, where Jesus was angry and he literally went down to the temple and had a whip and he overturned the corrupt money changers. Mm-hmm. But he had anger. So sometimes it's attempting to right a wrong. Fear deals with, it could be like your future is threatened in some way. And frustration is when you just, whatever you're trying to do, you can't do. It's just not working. So in terms of the four causes of anger, does one stand out above everything, or the hurt, injustice, fear, or frustration? You could have all four sometimes all at the same time, but sometimes there's one that's predominant: hurt, injustice, fear, or frustration.
2: Oh, well, tell the truth, I mean, most of the time it's like this, it could be the simplest thing. You know, somebody could do something and I go off and I say something I shouldn't, and then afterwards I regret it. You know, it's like it could be something just so tiny. You know,
1: okay, give me an example.
2: It shouldn't even matter. You know, so it's really not what they do. It's really me just kind of getting mad at it's something that I shouldn't even get mad at. You know, it's not like they're trying to, you know, make me angry. It's just the way I react, because you know how he says don't react to certain things, you know, in a way that, you know, because he didn't react to people like that, you know, he reacted in a righteous way, you know, and I
1: yes.
2: You know, but I guess frustration, because you know I do get frustrated with people sometimes, certain things that they do, and some, maybe I don't like the way they do something, you know, and I just, you know, say something I shouldn't, or I curse, and I just, and then I feel so bad afterwards. I'm like, please forgive me. I shouldn't have. Sometimes I mean what I say. I just shouldn't have said it in that way.
1: Mm-hmm.
2: Yeah. Yes.
1: Okay. And so if when you get frustrated, and look, a lot of people, they are frustrated over something they have no choice about. Sometimes it can be a frustration. Imagine a little kid. Here's a little boy, and he's told that he needs to tie a little bow or something on his shoe to put his little shoe together, put his shoes on, but he can't get it. Right, you know, it's like the fingers won't do what he would want them to do, and he could take that shoe and just throw it across the room.
2: Yes.
1: Well, See, that's a reaction of the frustration of you can't get it done or it's not working. And so what you do is, what's helpful is to determine, okay, what shall I do when I feel frustration? Because you have picked one that everybody has been frustrated at different times, but how we respond can make all the difference.
2: Exactly. That's my problem. I mean, somebody could do something that's not even, I mean, like, you know, at work, somebody, you know, interrupts me or something and I'm trying to talk or, you know, I mean, it's really nothing that they do. It's mainly just me.

0: So then you're right. You can rent, use the wrench.
1: Mm-hmm.
0: Now, that the problem is so often there can be something like that that keeps occurring. So again, step one, can I change the situation?
1: Mm-hmm.
0: If you can, you change it. Number two, if you cannot, then you release it basically. Like if your house burns down, this is pretty dramatic, you can't change a house that's already burned, right?
1: Uh-huh, exactly.
0: So you say, God, I don't understand, but I yield my body to you to help me think logically or help me figure out what to do now. And basically, you release the situation humbly to God, and you reject any thought of revenge or blowing up. You just know there are times when I can change it, and I'll change it. The times I can't change it, I'll release it. Now that's okay. What I call the, so it's, you know, like, and it's, there can be a prayer like, Lord Jesus, thank you for loving me. Thank you for having a purpose for me. Since you know everything, you know this strong sense of, and it could be hurt, injustice, fear, or frustration, that what I have felt about this situation. Thank you for understanding my anger. Right now, I release all my anger to you, and I trust you with my future. In Christ's name, I pray. So you're going to have those frustrating situations, and that will be throughout life. We all can feel frustration when we're stymied, or we're not allowed to change something, and there are just these situations. So it's admitting, Lord, thank you for understanding my anger. Now I release all my anger to you, and I trust you with my future.
1: Yes, we've always really had anger, but it's more of, I never actually cursed my whole life. I was 13 when somebody actually peer pressured me to do it, because I was mad and angry at somebody, and I said, I'm going to whoop their butt. And he said, no, you need to say it like this. You're going to whoop their, you know what?
0: Okay.
1: And I said, no. And they pressured me. And ever since then, it's gotten me into a lot of trouble. And it's okay to get angry, but when I do that after I get angry, that's the problem. And I'm just like, it makes it seem a whole lot worse. So,
0: well, what I'm hearing from you is, you want to literally not let the anger control you, but for you to control the anger. And that means you're going to release it and yield your body to him, and yield your mind, will, and emotions. So I'm going to send you to help this out. I'm sending you what we call our keys for living on the topic of anger. And I think it's facing the fire within you.
1: Okay.
0: And there'll be very specific helps. And then apply the specifics. And it'll even have the prayer that I just mentioned to you. And then if you want, we can talk again and see what the next step would be. But I'm proud of you for tackling this.
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5: On this anniversary of September 11th.
6: Hello friends, Michael Youssef here with Leading the Way. And as we commemorate the death of our fellow citizens, I find my heart is full of gratitude to God for the comfort he gave to the family, but also full of the feeling of responsibility of the task ahead of us. We had a wake-up call on that day. Sadly, many people turned the snooze button on and then they went back to sleep. We need an awakening in America to realize that our enemy is vicious and he wants to destroy America. Our culture was built on the logic of the cross, and they want to remove that. They want to destroy that. They want to replace it by mosques, and they want to replace it by training institutions that are totally opposed and at enmity with that cross. So I'm going to urge you to stand in memory of those people who have lost their lives, to stand firm for the cross of Christ. God bless you.
5: The early chapters of Revelation contain very personal words from Jesus to the churches of his time. Well, wouldn't you know it, his words also resonate with Christ followers in 2026. Thank you for making time in your listening day for Leading the Way with Dr. Michael Youssef. Up next, part two of his message, Seven Letters from the King. Get ready to be challenged. Here now is Dr. Michael Youssef to get you caught up.
6: The first message is to the Church of Ephesus, chapter 2, verses 1 to 7. They were hard-working Christians. They've rejected false doctrine. They believed in accurate biblical interpretation. But the problem with the church in Ephesus is that they loved their accurate biblical interpretations more than they loved Jesus. And so the great physician's prescription to the Ephesians, he said, retrace your steps. Get back a little bit. Find out where you lost your first love. What is the thing that tricked you? What is the thing that tripped you? Find out. And he said, not only confess it, but turn away from it. If you do not act soon, and if you do not act decisively, Jesus said he will remove the lampstand. He's not talking about salvation, but he will remove the lampstand. He will snuff out the light of your witness. The light will no longer shine, even if you are going through the motions. Whatever passion you've got left for sharing Christ with others will die down. The second message is to the believers in Smyrna. That's chapter 2, verses 8 to 11. The word Smyrna is a Greek word which actually means myrrh. Myrrh is a fragrance that comes from breaking and crushing a thorn tree or a thorn bush. For the fragrance of the myrrh to be released, it has to be broken, it has to be crushed. Jesus' message to the church that has been crushed by persecution, that has been crushed for his sake. He said, I know your afflictions. I know your poverty. And let me tell you, God's word to the persecuted believer today is this, don't be afraid. You have it tough now. You have it difficult now. But the day of your glorification is coming. The third letter is to the church of Pergamum, chapter 2, verses 12 to 17. The population of Pergamum was awash with strange religious practices. And Jesus said to them, I know where you live, where Satan has his throne. What is Jesus talking about? Pergamum had the great altar dedicated to Zeus. And Zeus is the chief deity of the Greek Parthenon. And Jesus, referring to that altar of Zeus, when he was talking about Satan's throne. And so Jesus gives him a word of commendation. He said, you remain true to my name. You did not renounce your faith altogether in me. Oh, but Jesus immediately goes in with a word of condemnation, because they had one big, humongous sin that is creeping among them. You have people there in your church who hold to the teaching of Balaam. Balaam was a fortune teller. And so, before the people of God got into the promised land, a pagan king brought him in and he said, now Balaam, I want you to curse these people. And here's a bucket full of cash. I mean, he looks at that cash and he couldn't wait to go and curse God's people. There's a problem. While he got Satan on his side, the Israelites had Yahweh on their side. And so, every time he tries to open his mouth to curse Israel, he blesses them. And the pagan king was frustrated. So he piles more cash and more cash. And Balaam sees the cash. So let me try again. He will try again. And every time I'd open his mouth to curse the people of God, he blesses them. And finally, he came up with a devilish idea. He couldn't curse the people of God, but he can get the people of God to curse themselves. Because that's his devilish attack. If he cannot get you straight ahead, he will work on your flesh to get you to cause yourself a curse. And so he goes to this pagan king. He said, you know, I can get these people curse themselves. Bring me out all your loose women. Just bring them out. And as soon as these Israelites men see your loose women, they're going to fall. And they did. And Satan says, mission accomplished. He succeeded, just like he is succeeding today when trying to get so many of God's people hooked on pornography, on infidelity to their marriage vows, homosexuality, and sexual perversions of all kinds. And then there are some preachers somewhere say, well, you know, just, well, you have needs. This is just the way you are. I mean, you can't help it. Well, these are the way things are today. It's okay. Hey, don't be narrow-minded. Surely, don't be a prude. Now, beloved, let me shoot straight with you. We are under obligation to love non-believers. We have no choice. We have no option but to love the non-believer, to minister to non-believer, to be available in every way. And I do that personally, as some of you know. We are under obligation to love sinners. We are under obligation in every way to be Christ to these people. But never, never, never, never at the expense of biblical truth. Never under the compulsion of having them join a church without repentance and without salvation. And that is why Jesus said to the church at Pergamum, repent. To him who overcomes, I will give some of the hidden manna. I will also give him a white stone. Remember in John chapter 6, Jesus said, I am the true manna that comes from heaven. He's going to have nothing less than Jesus himself. So what is that white stone? You see, in the Roman judicial system, they did not have a trial by jury. The judge tries, adjudicates, and pronounces judgment all at the same time. So the judge was so powerful. And if the man being tried is guilty, he hands him a black stone. But if he is innocent or guiltless, he hands him a white stone. And that's exactly what Jesus is saying here. When we seek to please him and Him alone, He will declare us innocent and set us free. He wants to see a desire, at least a desire. The fourth message, the believers in Thyatira. Chapter 2, verses 18 to 29. This is the longest letter of all the seven, and probably the most troubling of all. As always, Jesus uses something positive, something good to say about every church. And He was praising them for some sterling qualities they have. Love, faith, service, and patient endurance. Something else Jesus said. The latter works exceed the first. Now look, growing in love and growing in faith and growing in service and patient endurance, wonderful. What else? This is a growing church. This is a mega church. This is a contemporary church. It's a with it church. At that point, you expect Jesus said, attaboy, keep it up, doing great. This is great. But sadly, He tells them that there is a cancer of moral compromise that is growing on the inside of them. Beloved, this is a sobering word. Today, there are many wonderful mega churches, Bible-believing churches. They love Jesus, serving Jesus all over the world. I'm not putting everybody in the same bucket here. But those growing churches have moral compromise, which is eating them from the inside. What did Jesus say? He said, you tolerate that woman, Jezebel. You know, she's a Phoenician. She's a Baal worshiper. But the king of Israel, Ahab, married her. Be very careful before you marry. Ask the Lord, are you unequally yoked? Because what she did only emasculate him. She actually became the symbol of all that is evil. She became a

Nice. And in the old days, it used to take so many generations to go from moral compromise to apostasy. Now, with the speed of everything, it takes half a generation. And doesn't matter how long it takes. When sexual sins are tolerated and quietly approved, it's a matter of time before the church to cease to be the church of Jesus Christ. As I said, some of us were in churches like that. I was in a church 30-plus years ago where they preached tolerance and grace and compassion and non-judgmentalism. Until, of course, now, it is no longer the church of Jesus Christ. Please, please hear me right. One of Satan's most effective weapons against us is our flesh, as we saw already in Balaam. Satan appeals to our flesh. He tempts us to satisfy the flesh. The temptation is to set our flesh on fire. And then Satan says, mission accomplished. Here's how the spirit of Jezebel works. Listen carefully, please. Well, nobody really believes this sexual purity anymore these days. It's not the thing people believe anymore. No one really keeps these old-fashioned values. The times have changed. How many times have you heard that? Even the laws are changed. Fornication, adultery, pornography, homosexuality, and all of these are open sesame to apostasy. That is the spirit of Jezebel, and Jesus hates it. Here's the bad news. I always tell you the good news. Here's the bad news. Most Christians in Thyatira, they knew it. They close their ears, close their eyes. Who am I to rock the boat? It was wrong. But they were so worried that if they took a stand, people would leave the church. And that's why Jesus said, repent of your false tolerance. Repent of your spineless attitude. Repent of thinking that a large crowd means success in God's eyes. Otherwise, you'll suffer Jezebel's fate. But if you repent and remain steadfast, I'll give you the morning star. Revelation 22:16 tells us that Jesus is the morning star. Who would rather you have, Jesus or the approval of culture and society? Ask yourself that question. The fifth message is to the church of Sardis. Chapter 3, verses 1 to 6. I pray to God that not a single person would be like those folks in the church of Sardis. There is nothing good that Jesus could find to say about the church of Sardis. He said, I know your deeds, you have the reputation of being alive, but you're dead. One of the greatest tragedies is when a church's reputation exceeds its reality. What does it mean for the church to be alive? The first thing, a live church must live under the authority of the Word of God. Must be determined to obey the Word of God. It doesn't mean we're perfect, but we live in obedience to the Word of God. And the second thing is the priority of prayer. The priority of prayer. And the third thing is that the Holy Spirit must be free to operate. The Holy Spirit is your best friend. How can he be afraid of your best friend? You see, when the Holy Spirit is free to operate, he's going to convict. He's going to convert. Question, can a dead church become alive again? Yes, that's what Jesus said. He gives him five steps to go from dead to alive. Wake up and discover the reality of your spiritual death. Strengthen what remains. You say, what does that mean? Well, let me explain it this way. If the doctors are operating in the operating room, and then the patient's heart stops, what do? They stop everything, and they do everything possible to get the heart moving. That's strengthening what remains. Remember what you have received from God at the very beginning.
Remember the time when you gave your life to Jesus Christ and you were thrilled and you were excited. You were so much in love with Jesus. Remember that. Go back to that. The truth that you knew from the very beginning.

0: Guard it. Protect it. That's number four. Protect what you originally received and heard and hold on to it. And fifthly, he said, change your ways. Change your direction. Respond now to his love. Respond to his invitation. Six is the message to the church of Philadelphia. Chapter 3, verses 7 to 13. God is the one in charge of the door. Nobody else. He's got it right here. These are the words of him who's holy. What he opens, no one can shut. And what he shut, no one can open. He spells it out here. Why? He is the one. In fact, Jesus here is refuting these false teachers who say that in the last day, in the day of judgment, Jesus is going to feel sorry for the people who have rejected him and he's going to let them in. They're contradicting everything Jesus said here. In the day of judgment, he is the one who's going to shut that door and no one will be able to open it. But right now, he has that door wide open. Nobody can shut it, saying, come, come, come, come. The door is open. Verse 8, Jesus is saying, I gave you every opportunity you have for ministry. Everything, every opportunity you have, Jesus gave you. Every opportunity he gave me. He says, I know you're weak by the world's standard, but I have given you opportunities for ministry. And if you use these opportunities, I'll bless you out of your socks. Now, that's a use of translation, but you get the meaning. Let me ask you this. Did God bless you with time? Where are you spending it? Where are you spending it? Has God blessed you with influence? How are you using it? Did God bless you with wealth? Where are you investing it? On self or on the kingdom of God? Be faithful with what you have is Jesus' message to the church in Philadelphia. Finally, the seventh message is the message, the letter to the church of Laodicea. As I said, if my theologian friends who believe that these are periods of time and that we're living in the church of Laodicea time, that makes me weep uncontrollably. And trust me, sometimes I do. There's not a single positive word about the church of Laodicea. Condemnation, condemnation, condemnation. Why? Because if there's one thing that Jesus detests, is lukewarmness. He detests lukewarmness. And this is, beloved, is a picture of an average, normal, respected American evangelical church. And yet, it's neither on fire for Christ nor deadly cold. What Jesus is saying to the Laodicean church, he says, I deserve better than this insipid response. I deserve more than this half-hearted commitment. I suffered and died for you. And all you do for me is you tip your hats for me for an hour on Sunday morning. I gave my life for you. And all you give back to me is a shrug of the shoulder. Come late and leave early and put a couple of bucks in the plate. And either love me with white-hot intensity or drop dead. Let me plead with you. If your love for Jesus is lukewarm, you need to change it and change it today before you get to be spat out of his mouth. Here's what Jesus said. I counsel you to buy from me gold refined in fire so that you can become really rich. White clothes to wear so you can cover your shameful nakedness. Isn't that amazing? How the Lord Jesus takes something that is unique to that town, to that city. See, the Laodicea was prosperous economically. It was a very rich city. So much so that in 61 AD, they had a horrible earthquake, nearly destroyed everything. But they built it back so fast without any federal dollars. They got no money from Rome. They built it themselves. They had so much money. They were so powerful. They were so rich. Laodicea was renowned for two products. They were exporting all over the world. Textile and a Phrygian powder that was used as an eye salve. Ironically, the Lord uses those two things that they're exporting to the whole world and they brag about locally as the very thing that they spiritually need from Jesus. The real white garment is to cover the nakedness of their sin, and it can only come from Jesus. The eye salve that can cure their spiritual blindness can only come from Jesus. Jesus alone is the source of salvation, beloved. Jesus alone is the source of righteousness. Jesus alone is the source of spiritual strength when we walk with Him. And in verse 20, gives us a beautiful invitation. He said, I stand on the door and knock. Some of you might know this famous painting. It was painted by Warner Salmon, who actually went to be with the Lord a few years ago. And it's a great picture, it's a great painting, where it shows Jesus standing knocking on a door. And there are thorns and thistles everywhere as a symbol of our sin. There's something else you notice in that painting. There is no doorknob on the outside. The only doorknob is from the inside. Beloved, if you refuse to let Jesus in, you must bear the consequences. You have the doorknob. Invite Him in.
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7: Dear friend, in the religious world, there is great disagreement concerning works in one's salvation. Consider the following. Philippians 2 and verse 12, the Apostle Paul tells the church those who are saved to work out their own salvation with fear and trembling. Now, he did not tell them they would be saved by works alone, but to work out their own salvation with fear and trembling. Here is your response to your salvation. Then let's also consider James 2 speaks of faith and works, but dear friends, from verses 14 through 26, it would be more accurate to say James is teaching about a faith that works, and he's responding that we show our faith by the works or the response that comes forth. In John 6 and verse 29, Jesus said, "This is the work of God, that you believe on him whom he has sent." So now faith is called a work there, but it's a work of God. Dear friends, works are not what a man does to be saved. Works are what a saved man does to express his faith and his obedience. The important thing is that we respond to our Lord through faith to the commands that he brings forth. Let's consider this and other matters through our studies at the International Gospel Hour. Please join us.
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11: Remember the words of the Lord Jesus when he said, "It is more blessed to give than it is to receive."
12: The Bible says, "In humility, value others above yourselves." But Pastor Greg Laurie says our culture is out of step with that principle.
11: We live in a time where everyone has so much expectation. They expect everything to revolve around them, everyone to cater to them. And the Bible teaches the opposite. Hey, if you want to be a happy person, think of others before yourself. This is

Wouldn't it be a remarkable world if everyone tried to outgive one another? If we saw someone in need, we automatically took care of it. We were always looking for ways to help. But we don't live in a culture of givers. It seems like we live in a culture of takers. Well, today on A New Beginning, Pastor Greg Laurie helps us see how a spirit of generosity is part of the prescription for living a more meaningful life. We're considering the Apostle Paul's counsel about living in a way that honors

0: words to the elders or leaders of Ephesus. This is the last time he would ever speak to them. So he's giving to them his final message and sum up what really matters in life. And he also compares the Christian to five different categories of people or pursuits. And what we need to be thinking about as followers of Jesus. So let's pick it up, Acts 20, verse 17. When we landed at Miletus, he sent a message to the elders of the church of Ephesus, asking them to come and meet him. When they arrived, he declared, "You know, from the day I set foot in this province of Asia until now, I have done the Lord's work humbly and with many tears. I have endured the trials that came to me from the plots of the Jews. I never shrank back from telling you what you needed to hear, either publicly or in your homes. I have had one message for Jews and Greeks alike, the necessity of repenting from sin and turning to God and having faith in our Lord Jesus Christ. Now I am bound by the Spirit to go to Jerusalem. I don't know what awaits me except that the Holy Spirit tells me in city after city that jail and suffering lay ahead. None of these things move me, nor do I count my life dear to myself, so that I may finish my race with joy and the ministry which I received from the Lord Jesus to testify to the gospel of the grace of God." Wow. Five categories Paul identifies that we are in, things that we're doing. First of all, Paul compares himself to a runner in a race. So I want to finish this race, he says, with joy. Not just finish the race, finish this with joy. So I've been running this race for over 50 years now. And I'm going to tell you a little secret. It is a joyful thing to serve God. I love it. Don't lose your joy. Number two, Paul compares himself to a steward. A steward. In verse 24, he says, "This ministry I've received from the Lord." So a steward owns little or nothing. They just serve their master. And it's very important to be reminded of the fact that everything you have has been given to you from God. Right? Everything. The ability to breathe, that's a gift from God. The beat of your heart, that too is a gift from God. Your family is a gift from God. All of your resources, the roof you live under, the clothes you wear, those are all a gift from God. 1 Corinthians 6:20 says, "You're not your own. You were bought with a price. So glorify God in your body and in your spirit, which belong to God." So it's all come to me from the Lord. I'm just a steward. Everything I have is on loan from God. So I want to use it for his glory. Number three, Paul compares himself to a witness. So he's a steward. Now he's a witness. Verse 24, testifying of the grace of God. Testifying. So I'm a witness. So let's think about, maybe you see a fender bender and the police come and you're an eyewitness. So they interview you. What did you see? It's not my job to exaggerate or make stuff up or make it more interesting. And my job is actually just to tell the officer what I saw. And then if I'm called to give testimony in a court of law, it's very important that I tell the truth, because a person's future could be affected by what I say. So in the same way as a witness, an eyewitness, I'm testifying of what I have seen and what I know. It's interesting because it's implied in the original language to solemnly give witness. This is a serious thing. I am to declare God's truth to people even if it's not comfortable. And sometimes there are things we don't necessarily want to say, but we need to say because they're in the Bible. Right? So we have to tell people the truth because we want them to get close to God and not be separated from him by some kind of sin. So we give testimony. John said, "That which we have seen and heard, we declare to you that you may have fellowship with God." So we've seen and heard these things. But then Paul compares himself to a herald. A herald. Verse 25, "You know, I've gone among you preaching the kingdom of God, and you'll see my face no more." So a witness talks about what has happened to him. In contrast, the herald tells others what the king has told him to tell. So I'm an eyewitness, but I'm also to herald it, to broadcast it, to proclaim it to others, not just be a good example, you want to do that, but to tell others how they too can become a follower of Jesus. Now, Paul says in verse 27, I've not shunned to declare to you the whole counsel of God. The job of a pastor is to teach the word of God. It's to feed the flock of God for the equipping of the saints for the work of the ministry. So my job is to teach the Bible, and that's why we do that here, and we've done that for so many years. Finally, point number five, Paul compares himself to a watchman. Verse 26, I testify to you this day, I'm innocent of the blood of all men. What does it mean to be innocent of the blood of all men? Well, over in the book of Ezekiel, chapter 3, the Lord speaks to the prophet, and he says, I've appointed you as a watchman for Israel, same word, watchman, and when you receive a message from me, pass it on to the people immediately. If I warn the wicked, saying you're under the penalty of death, but if you fail to deliver this warning, they will die in their sins, and I will hold you responsible, demanding your blood for theirs. So when Paul says, I am innocent of the blood of all men, it simply means I've delivered the message as I've been told to. I've done the job God has given me to do. Now Paul gives us the motivation for doing all these things in verse 35 of Acts 20. Remember the words of the Lord Jesus when he said, it is more blessed to give than it is to receive. Oh, that's so true. You know, when you learn to be a generous person with everything that God gives you, God will bless you for it. This word blessed could also be translated happy. So another way to translate this is you'll be a happier person if you give instead of always wanting to receive. And we live in a time where everyone has so much expectation. They expect everything to revolve around them, everyone to cater to them. And the Bible teaches the opposite. Hey, if you want to be a happy person, do the opposite. Think of others before yourself. We have three basic things we can all give to God. They are talent, treasure, and time. First, you give your talent to the Lord. Everybody has talent, some kind of talent. And everybody has treasure, some measure of treasure. Those are your finances. And then your time. Every day you have time that you can invest serving the Lord or not. So we want to give those things over to him.
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1: 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Again, 866-871-1144. Well, glad you're joining us today for Pastor Greg's message in the book of Acts called How to Live a Meaningful Life.
0: So let's recap and close. We're runners in a race. As verse 24 told us, Paul wanted to finish his race with joy in the ministry he received. We run to win. Number two, we're stewards or servants. Our sole responsibility is to please and serve our master. Thirdly, we're witnesses, as in a court of law. We are to solemnly give witness, realizing the profound implications of our testimony. Fourthly, we're heralds. The herald, in contrast to a witness, tells the message the king has told him to declare. And finally, we're watchmen. We are to declare the truth of God to others. If you do these things, you will live a meaningful life. And the title of this message was How to Live a Meaningful Life. This was Paul's last message to these people. What if you were going to be giving your last message? What would you talk about? What would you focus on? I remember I asked Chuck Smith this question once. Chuck, if you were going to give one last message, what text would you speak on? He said John 3:16. John 3:16, we all know that one, right? For God so loved the world, he gave his only begotten son. Whosoever believes in him shall not perish, but have everlasting life. So one day, you're going to give your final message. And I don't mean a sermon, but you'll say your final words. You'll declare to your family and loved ones that which mattered to you. One day, you're going to have your final meal. One day, you're going to have your final moment on planet Earth. What would your final message be? Billy Graham wrote a book called Nearing Home toward the end of his life. He was 94 when he wrote it. He went to heaven at the age of 99. We all thought he might make it to 100. He came just short of it. But in this interview for his book that he had written called Nearing Home, Billy said, quote, God doesn't want us to waste our latter years or spend them in superficial, meaningless pursuits. Instead, he wants us to use them in whatever ways we can to influence those that will come after us, end quote. Those are great words. Finish with joy. That's the idea. So we always want to run with joy because we don't know when it's going to be our last race or our last moment. So you run this race with joy. You run it to win it. I love the story of Caleb in the Old Testament. He was this old guy who initially went into the promised land with Joshua as spies. And so they kind of looked, checked out what was happening in this land of Canaan and what their challenges would be. And they went back and gave a report to Moses. And there were 12 that went in total. Joshua and Caleb were two, and then the other 10. The 10 that went in, they were filled with unbelief. All these people are gigantic. We were like grasshoppers in their sight. If we go in, we'll all die. And Joshua and Caleb said, no, the Lord give us the strength. Let's go for it. Moses was swayed by the 10. They didn't quite make it in as soon as they should have. It took them 40 years, which should have taken them no more than 40 days. Meaning they were going around in circles. Well, now they're coming back into the promised land, and Caleb is in his 80s. And he says to Joshua, who is now in charge, I'm as strong this day as the day the Lord called me. Now give me this mountain. And he raised up his bony old man arm, maybe shook it a little bit. And everyone looked at him and said, yeah, he probably is. He's still a tough guy, still a strong man, but he had faith in God. To the very end. You can do that. We can all do that. But again, as I said earlier, you decide the evening of your life by the morning of it, the end by the beginning. So don't say, oh, you know, when I'm really old, like 50, I will really commit myself to Christ. But up until that point, I'm going to just live the way I want to live. Bad decision. Because number one, you don't have a guarantee you'll make it to 50 or 40 or 30. But then again, you can establish bad habit patterns that you will not break free from. So do it now. Serve the Lord in your youth. As Solomon said, remember the Creator in the days of your youth. I made my commitment to Christ at the age of 17. And I'm so glad I did. And there's not one thing that I feel I have missed as a result of doing that. But so many things I have gained. Because I followed Christ. So that's for you younger folks. Now you older folks, first of all, wake up. Because you may have dozed off. And let me say this to you. Now your objective is to finish this race with joy. Maybe you've slowed down a little bit. Maybe you've lost that joy. Maybe you've been sidetracked. Maybe you've just gotten tired and you're just talking about retirement all the time. And I just want to kick back and just retire. I just ordered my lazy boy. Well, it's time to get off your big, fat, lazy boy. And, boy, what did you think I was going to say? And serve the Lord. Because you've been called by God. Moses didn't really get started till he was like 80. He's a late bloomer for sure. Whatever your age is, young, old, somewhere in between, let's get back in this race. We're heralds, we're witnesses, we're runners. We want to run it with joy and finish it well. Listen, the greatest legacy you can pass on to your children and grandchildren is not your money. fact, I've seen situations, as you have, where people who maybe are wealthy have passed those things on, and we've seen multiple generations of children, trust fund babies, we might call them, have their lives ruined. The greatest thing you can pass on to your children and grandchildren is not your money or other material things. The greatest legacy you can pass on to them is the legacy of your character and your faith. That's the thing we pass on. Because one day our most precious things will fit in a hospital drawer. And the only wealth that will endure is that which has been invested in others for the sake of Jesus Christ and his gospel. So if you were going to give your last message, what would it be? You need to be prepared. You never know when that moment will come. Just be prepared. And I don't say this to freak you out or depress you, because Paul said, hey, to live is Christ and to die is gain. Okay? So I'm living for Christ in each and every day. If this is my last day, okay, great. I'll be in heaven. But until that day, I want to make every day count. Because heaven is a prepared place for prepared people. And the Bible says, prepare to meet your God. Are you prepared? In closing, let me ask you this question. Do you know with certainty that you will go to heaven when you die? If you don't know that, you can know it right now. Let me come back to that verse that Pastor Chuck said he would base his last sermon on, John 3:16. For God so loved the world, he gave his only begotten Son, that whosoever believes in him should not perish, but have everlasting life. That's the good news in a nutshell. God loved you. He sent his Son to die for you. If you will believe in him, you will not perish and be separated from God. You'll have everlasting life. It's a gift that God offers. And if any of you listening here, watching, or wherever you are, if you are not sure that Christ is living in your life, you can ask him to come and forgive you of your sin right here, right now. Let's pray. Father, I pray for any person who does not yet know you. Help them to see their need for you and help them to come to you, we ask. Amen.

0: 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You've got a list of the chapters in front of you.
1: Yes.
0: Which chapter do you think long-time Christians need the most, even if they never admit it?
1: I would say probably sharing the good news, and that's a section on sharing the gospel. You know, what I found, Dave, is young believers are the most excited about sharing their faith. And the problem is, as we grow in the Lord, as we've known the Lord for many years, we do that less and less. And actually, not only is it good for the people that you're sharing the gospel with, but it's good for you. You see, it is life-giving to share the gospel. And it's something that every believer needs to be engaged in. So in this section of sharing the gospel, we talk about how to bring in the catch, how to bait the hook, how to communicate effectively, and a whole lot more, just like how to do it and how to do it effectively. So, I mean, but, you know, honestly, I have a chapter on read the Bible, and there's so many believers that don't do that on a regular basis. The same can be said of being involved in your church. So many believers are not involved in their church as they ought to be. So there's something here for everyone, and I think that you'll find these truths in this book are biblical and practical and hopeful, really encouraging for you. So let us send you a copy of this new book, What Every Growing Christian Needs to Know, for your gift of any size.
0: Yeah, and we can help you take care of the details quickly when you call us at 1-800-821-3300. 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Or just go online to harvest.org. Well, Pastor Greg, you pointed out the importance of asking Jesus to forgive our sins a few moments ago.
1: Right.
0: Could you help those who want to do that very thing right now?
1: Yeah, you know, the Bible tells us that Jesus Christ stands at the door of our life and he knocks. And if any man will hear his voice and open the door, he will come in. Maybe as you've heard me speak today, well, you've heard another voice speaking to you. It's the voice of God. And you realize you need Christ in your life. You need your sin forgiven. You want the assurance that you will go to heaven when you die. Well, here's what you need to do. You need to pray. And I would like to lead you in a prayer right now where you will be saying to Jesus, Lord, come into my life. I choose to follow you. So if you want his forgiveness now, if you want Christ to come into your life, just stop what you're doing and pray this prayer after me. You might even pray it out loud. So let's pray. Lord Jesus, I know that I'm a sinner, but I thank you for dying on the cross for my sin. I turn from that sin now, and I put my faith in you. Be my Lord, my Savior, and my God, and my friend. I choose to follow you, Jesus, from this moment forward. Thank you for loving me and calling me and accepting me. In Jesus' name I pray, amen. Listen, if you just prayed that prayer, I want you to know on the authority of Scripture that Christ himself has come into your life. The Bible says, these things we write to you that believe on the name of the Son of God, that you may know that you have eternal life. If you just prayed that prayer in a minute, you can know today you have eternal life. And may I be the first to say to you, welcome to the family of God.
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2: Let me ask you a question. Are you spiritually dead? Are you going to hell? The best way I know how to explain this and to understand being spiritually dead is to use a glove as an example. A glove was made in the image of the hand. It has five fingers so that the hand can fit inside. Therefore, with the hand in the glove becomes alive because it has a purpose and it is useful. You can use it to work as it protects the hand. The glove now has a living purpose, but without the hand in the glove is useless and it is lifeless. Therein is the analogy of what I want to bring to the forefront is for you and I to define what a church is today. Most churches have turned into a comfort enterprise, offering fellowship, inspirational speaking, peaceful settings, child programs, and you are taught all that Christ can do for you. Now let's go back to the glove. If the glove is laying on the table, it can be a well-made glove, leather with strong stitching, and it has a purpose. But if it's just laying there, it does not produce anything. Could this be what the church is doing today? Paul in Philippians 2:12-16 wrote, "Work out your salvation with fear and trembling, for it is God who works in you to will and to act in order to fulfill his good purpose." Does this resemble a comfort enterprise, offering fellowship, inspirational speaking, and all Christ can do for you? Does that kind of church help us work out our salvation in fear and trembling? Could many of the churches in America be spiritually dead? The glove is created in the image of the hand, in the same way we are created in the image of God. This was so God can live inside of us, and with God we can work for God and have a purpose. We are filled inside with his power, the Holy Spirit, which is God's strength and boldness to glorify God. However, without God in us, we are spiritually dead. Therefore, we were made in the image of God so that God can live inside of us and give us purpose through the power of God's Spirit. Could this be done by a comfort enterprise, offering fellowship and all that Christ can do for us? Now ask yourself, are you spiritually alive or dead?
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6: Asheville area weather today, partly cloudy. A stray shower or thunderstorm is possible. The high 87. Tonight, partly cloudy early, cloudy overnight. A slight chance of showers or thunderstorms with a low of 67. Cloudy Saturday with scattered thunderstorms developing later in the day. The high 77. The chance of rain 80%.
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9: Hello and welcome to Through the Bible with Les Feldick, an inspirational and informative half hour of insight into the heart of Scripture. 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All programs are available on audio tape, videotape, and in printed form. At the end of the program, there will be an address where you can contact the ministry. And now, here's Les Feldick with today's lesson.
10: And we're ready to go into Acts chapter 5. One thing is certainly evident already, that we Gentiles have a relation to Paul that we do not have to the other apostles. Exactly what that is, we must prayerfully seek to discover. And that says it in a nutshell. Because you see, until you can separate the ministries of those two men, Peter and Paul, you're going to be like most of the rest of Christendom today, total confusion. And that's the reason the confusion. And we have to get to this place that we can see that all of these early chapters of Acts, it's Peter, ministering to the Jew. And then, I just told some of the folk waiting for the program to start, you know, I'm getting anxious to get to chapter 9 and the conversion of Saul so that we can see more evidently these vast differences. But it's just amazing that folk can't understand that as Peter is the apostle to the Jew, God is going to lay out so clearly that Paul is the apostle of the Gentiles. No, those are two different groups of people. Those are two different doctrines, the same God. Everything is all fitting together, of course it is, as we showed you on the board. But nevertheless, we have to understand that Peter is still under the covenant program that began with Abraham. And remember that all through Christ's earthly ministry, why was he ministering to the Jew? To prove that he was the king coming in fulfillment of that Abrahamic covenant. See? Gentiles weren't involved in that until the king was in place. Then they could flow into it, Isaiah says. Then they would flow to Jerusalem. But that didn't happen. All right, now here in chapter 5, again, I'm going to make the statement, and I hope it doesn't make folk angry, because I've said often enough in this program, I don't expect everybody to agree with me. And if you don't agree with me, I don't call you a heretic, and vice versa, just because I'm a little different, don't call me a heretic, because I'm still blood-bought, I'm still a firm believer in the death, burial, and resurrection of Christ, and that's what's fundamental to all this. But here in chapter 4, and I'm going to go back and review just a few of the closing verses, and on into chapter 5, I maintain is not church ground or the body of Christ as the church. This is the Jerusalem assembly, primarily Jewish believers of the fact that Jesus was the Christ. There has been no mention yet of a salvation based on his shed blood, on his death, burial, and resurrection. It's only on his who he was. He was the promised Messiah. All right, now if you'll come up into those closing verses of chapter 4 where we ended a couple weeks ago. Verse 34, for example, neither was there any among them that lacked, for as many as were possessors of lands and houses sold them, brought the prices of the things that were sold, and laid them at the apostles' feet, the 12. And distribution was made unto everyone according as he had need. And Jose, who by the apostles was surnamed Barnabas, which is being interpreted the son of consolation, a Levite of the country or the island of Cyprus, having land, sold it, turned it into cash, and what did he do with the cash? He brought it to Jerusalem, and he too laid it at the apostles' feet. Now that's not church language. You know, I've always maintained, as long as I've been teaching, how long could a pastor keep his congregation under his wing if he would ask them to cash in all their property and bring him the money? Well, he wouldn't last till Monday morning. Not if he's got intelligent people. But see, this is what they were doing. And there was nothing amiss. It was expected. All right. Now, the next thing I'm going to say, if chapter 5, the death of Ananias and Sapphira, if that is church ground, then there wouldn't be a believer left on this earth. Have you ever thought of that? Because the minute they committed the sin of even lying a little bit, and it wasn't that bad, what happened? Hey, they were gone. How many believers haven't done much worse than this? They're not gone. Why? Well, we're under a whole different set of circumstances. But here, this is approaching the kingdom. Now, I didn't make this point in the last several chapters, and I should have. You see, the reason they were so willing to sell their property and turn it into cash and bring it to the apostles' feet, they knew that as soon as the king would set up the kingdom, they didn't have to worry about houses and lands. My, in the kingdom there will be no poverty. In the kingdom everyone would have everything. And so this was their prospect. They were looking down the pipe at the kingdom just over the horizon. Remember, according to the Old Testament program? Not long after they would reject the Messiah, then would come the wrath and vexation, and then would come the king. Well, with that in view, they weren't that worried about keeping their property. And so they gladly brought it and laid it at the apostles' feet, because the more the apostles could preach the kingdom, the more Jews would be brought in as believers, and the faster it would happen, they'd have the king. And little did they know that it would all come to nothing. Now, that should also give you a little insight. Why do you suppose every place that Paul went amongst his Gentile congregations, he was always taking up collections for who? The poor at Jerusalem. Well, why were there so many poor at Jerusalem? Hey, they'd sold all their property, they'd cashed everything in, and the kitty ran dry. And where did it leave them? Destitute. But God in His mercy still reckoned with the fact that they had done all that in obedience, and so God takes care of them then with the offerings from Paul's Gentile converts. Now, does that all make sense? I hope so. And so here again, we come into chapter 5, and Peter is still dealing with these Jewish believers there in Jerusalem. And the account says, verse 1, but a certain man named Ananias with Sapphira his wife sold a possession, just like Barnabas did, except they made their big mistake. They kept part of it. And his wife, also being privy, or knew what was being done, and they brought a certain part, whatever it was, doesn't matter, and they laid it at the apostles' feet. But Peter said, Ananias, why hath Satan filled thy heart to lie to the Holy Ghost, to the Holy Spirit, and to keep back part of the price of the land? While it remained, was it not thine own? In other words, Peter says, it was up to you. You didn't have to bring him, but why did you lie and say you had when you hadn't? Was it in thy own power? Why hast thou conceived this thing in thy heart, and thou hast not lied unto men, but unto God? It wasn't all that big a deal. I dare say the average believer tells a bigger lie than that at least once in his lifetime. And if this is church ground, we'd be gone, if you're going to use this as an example. But this is a better example of the circumstances in the kingdom. Now, we know death is possible in the kingdom. Not very likely. But if someone commits a horrendous act of rebellion against the king, that is his potential fate. He will be suddenly taken off the scene. And so I prefer to think here that this is what these Jewish believers had to understand. And listen, they're getting ready to come under the authority of the king, who is going to rule with an iron hand. You don't fool with him. You don't even so much as tell a white lie to him, because if you do, you're going to be out of here. And so this is really the lesson for these Jews, that they were now coming under a set of circumstances where their king is going to rule with absolute power and knowledge. You wouldn't be able to hide anything from him. Well, you all know the account, how that Ananias fell down. And the young men, verse 6, arose, wound him up, and carried him out and buried him. And it was about the space of 3 hours, verse 7, when his wife, not knowing what was done, came in, and Peter answered her, "Tell me, whether you sold the land for so much?" And she said, "Yea, so much." In other words, she agreed to it. It was all planned. And Peter said unto her, "How is it that you have agreed together to tempt or test the Spirit of the Lord? Behold, the feet of them who have buried thy husband are at the door and will carry thee out." Boy, now that's shocking, isn't it? That would be enough to shake up any group of people. Verse 10, she fell down straightway at his feet, yielded up the spirit, and the young men came in and found her dead, carrying her forth, buried her by her husband. And great fear came upon the church, or the assembly is the word I prefer to use, and as upon as many as heard these things. Now verse 12, and by the hands of the apostles. Now come back with me again so we don't lose sight of what I've been trying to bring out. Come back with me to Acts chapter 1, verse 8. Acts chapter 1, verse 8, when the Lord was speaking to the 11 just before he ascended, and remember what he told them, "But you shall receive," what? "Power. After that the Holy Spirit has come upon you, and you shall be witnesses unto me in Jerusalem, Judea, and Samaria, and uttermost parts of the earth." They were to receive power. What kind of power? Miracle-working power.

where? In the church down on First and Grand? No, in Solomon's porch. And where's Solomon's porch? The temple. They're still meeting in the temple. They haven't stopped taking their sacrifices. They haven't stopped Judaistic ritual. The only thing that's been added to it is now that they have believed that Jesus was whom he said he was. All right, verse 13. And of the rest, that is the rest of Judaism, durst no man join himself to them, but the people magnified them, and believers were the more added to the Lord, multitudes both of men and women. Now, I'm thankful for the archaeologists tonight. Because, see, the archaeologists now are finding more and more and more evidence that there were thousands of these first and second century Jews who were still practicing their Judaism, but they had embraced Jesus of Nazareth as the Messiah. And that's what they're uncovering. Now, they were not Gentile adherents of Paul's gospel of grace. They were Jewish people who were still believing the gospel of the kingdom. Now, I'll have to explain, and I hope the gentleman, if he ever finds out I've used his name, would not feel remiss. But I had taught maybe 3 or 4 years before I was comfortable, and I wasn't comfortable at the end, with what I had always been shown of the four gospels in the book of Acts. And I just sort of skip over it. And Larry and Nancy will probably remember that I did not spend a lot of time in the Gospels and the book of Acts back in those days. And then one day I had stopped into my folks for a morning cup of coffee. And on her coffee table was one of those little booklets that the old radio program, the DeHaan program, what was it called then yet? I had it just a moment again. The radio Bible class. Thank you, honey. The old radio Bible class. It's now called, of course, the Day of Discovery. But one of their guest preachers from time to time through the year was a gentleman by the name of Paul Van Gorder. And when I mentioned it, Alice went back through her records and she found the little book. And the title of it was, Which Gospel When? And boy, I mean, I just bug-eyed at that. And I said, Mom, can I have this one? And she said, well, yeah, I'm through with it. And I took that little book home, and of course, it was just a compilation of his 1 month of four radio Bible class sermonettes, or whatever you want to call them, lessons. And in those four lessons, he laid out that during Christ's earthly ministry, it was the gospel of the kingdom, not the gospel of grace. When Paul comes on the scene, then it goes to the gospel of the grace of God, and that just totally changed my whole concept of Scripture. And now this is how God works. I had no more than finished reading that, and I thought I had seen a lot, and then somebody gave me a copy by Sir Robert Anderson, a book titled The Silence of God. And I've made reference to that book before in this program. If you get a chance, you read it. And there Sir Robert Anderson does the same thing. He just lays out so clearly that in the Gospel account in early Acts, it's the gospel of the kingdom. And that's what Jesus called it over and over. And then when you get into Paul's letters, you never see that term again. You'll never see the term, the gospel of the kingdom, in Paul's letters. Why? Well, the gospel of the kingdom faded off the scene and the gospel of grace took its place. And that's just exactly what William R. Newell, that was the next book that I had someone gave me, and I read that, and it all just kept piling up, and I said, man, here's where it's at. Now all of a sudden the whole thing begins to make sense. That when you come from the Jewish program, the gospel of the kingdom, based on the covenants and based on Christ's earthly ministry, and Israel continues to reject it, then God turns to the Gentile with that other apostle, which, like I said, we'll be introduced to him in chapter 9. But here in this chapter, we're still dealing with the 12 who are ministering to the nation of Israel, and multitudes, verse 14, are being added. And then verse 15, now if this isn't a repeat of the Gospels, I don't know what is, insomuch that they brought forth the sick into the streets. Isn't that exactly what they did when Jesus was on the earth? Sure, same thing. And they laid them on beds and couches, that at the least the shadow of Peter passing by might overshadow some of them.

0: the Jewish program. Verse 16, there came also a multitude out of the cities round about unto Jerusalem. See? We're not talking about Cairo. We're not talking about Athens or Rome. This is Jerusalem. And they were bringing sick folks and them who were vexed with unclean spirits, and they were healed. How many? Everyone. Everyone. Not just an occasional one. Everyone. Verse 17, now then, the high priest rose up, and all they that were with him, the religious people, see, the sect of the Sadducees, and they were filled with what? Indignation. You know, religious people haven't changed. You know that? There's nothing that upsets religious people more than to hear the truth, because they don't want the truth. Oh, I've learned that over the years. Religious people do not want the truth. They want their religion. And as some of you have shared with me, you've tried to go back to some of your religious church members and they won't listen to you. Why? They don't want to be bothered. Hey, I'm comfortable. Leave me alone. And remember, the world is full of religion. You've got the Hindus. It's a religion. And they say the same thing. Leave us alone. And I don't care what religion it is, they're going to have that same stock answer. Leave me alone. I'm comfortable. I think I'll make it. But then we like to come back and say, hey, wouldn't you like to know that you'll make it? See? And that's the difference. Well, anyway, so these religious Jews were filled with indignation. Verse 18, they lay their hands on the apostles and put them in the common prison. And the angel of the Lord by night opened the prison doors and brought them forth. Now, I've always asked this question ever since I read Sir Robert Anderson's book, The Silence of God. He made the point. Do you know of a single account in church history, a single time, that angels came down and delivered God's people? In church history? Never. Never. Now, I'm not saying that God isn't a God of miracles. Don't misunderstand me. I know that God can still answer prayer and God can still perform the miraculous. But I'm talking about the kind of miracles that Israel experienced. Angels coming in and open prison doors. Earthquakes that could be so controlled that it would release all the prisoners who were in stocks and not kill any of them. Now, that's the supernatural that I'm talking about. That doesn't happen. It hasn't happened. And it's not going to happen until God begins once again to deal with the nation of Israel. Yeah, then the supernatural is going to come back in foremost and a daily occurrence. But here we have such a supernatural intervention in the affairs of men that an angel comes in and opens the prison doors and lets the apostles out. All right, then you all know the account, how they got all shook up and wondered how these things have happened, and now they got to do something to stop it. So verse 27, let's skip a few of those verses just for sake of time. And when they had brought them, that is the 12, and they set them before the council, that is of the religious leaders of Israel, the high priest asked them, saying, did we not straitly command you that you should not teach in this name? Now you see, there's no mention there to the shed blood. There's no mention there to his death, burial, and resurrection, but again, it's what? His name. And as I've stressed in this class over the years, when you are to recognize a name, what is attached to it? The position. In other words, like I said here, I think in our last taping, if I drop the word Bill Clinton, what do you imagine or immediately think of? I don't care what you think of him as a person, but so far as his position is concerned, what do you immediately think of? The president, the White House, see? Now, it's the same way with Jesus. Whenever they heard the name of Jesus, they were suddenly to know that here was the one who had performed all these miracles, who had claimed to be the promised Messiah, the King, and that's what his name was to imply. And that's all that they're stressing. Who he was. All right? Continue on in verse 28. Behold, you have filled Jerusalem with your doctrine or with your teaching, and you intend to bring this man's blood upon us. Well, indeed. What had they done? They'd killed him. They'd murdered him. Didn't they have a right to have vengeance taken on them? And of course, I think the nation of Israel has suffered for it ever since. Verse 29, then Peter and the other apostles answered and said, we ought to obey God rather than men. The God of our fathers raised up Jesus. Now watch the language again. Whom you slew, killed, and hanged on a tree. Now that throws a curve at some people. What does that sound like? Like they killed him first and then hung him up on a tree. Now why did Peter use that kind of language? Well, you see, back in Deuteronomy, and I don't think we've got time to go look at it, but you go back into Deuteronomy, I think it's chapter 5, if there's a rebellious son in Israel, and he was so wicked, and the parents couldn't do anything with him, they were to turn him over to the authorities and say, here is a rebellious son, he's a drunkard, we can do nothing with him. And then the Jewish authorities would order him to be stoned, but didn't stop there. Then to make him a public spectacle so that people would get the lesson, they would pick up that dead corpse and then hang it on a pole when it was an extreme situation. And then the end of that verse says, for cursed is everyone that hangeth on a tree. Now, what's Peter doing? He's bringing that picture to the nation of Israel. That this is what they had really done with their Christ. They had considered him like a rebellious, drunkard, wicked son. And they killed him and they hung him on a tree. Now, of course, we know that in actuality he became that on our behalf. He who knew no sin became sin for us. Now, I pointed out one of the classes last week. You go into Hebrews chapter 13. Listen, the crucifixion was awful. The crucifixion was not beautiful. We have glamorized it with our jewelry, the golden crosses and all that. But listen, the crucifixion was not beautiful. It was a curse because God laid on him the sins of the whole human race, see? But down here now, Peter says, whom you slew and hanged on a tree, to show the despicableness of his death. Not that he himself was guilty of any of that, but that he became the innocent Lamb of God on whom all the guilt of a sinful world was laid. Now, I've made reference to it before, and we won't have time to go back and look at it, but Isaiah 52 says that of anyone who ever lived, he was more marred, he was more or less human appearing as he hung on the cross than anyone who had ever lived.
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2: I'm Ruth Kramer with Mission Network News. Tuesday's Houthi attacks on Saudi Arabian cities are another manifestation of the Iranian regime's long arm. Lana Silk with Transform Iran says using proxy groups was Iran's norm before it was moved into direct conflict with Israel and the U.S. last year.
3: Then we went into a whole time of, well, are we going to make a deal? Are we going to have a ceasefire? Which for the people involved isn't great news because that means just ongoing suffering with no resolution.
2: Today, the people of Iran face intense poverty as the government uses funds for military purposes.
3: Iran is facing some very dark days, but the word of God is very clear about the power of light in dark places, and we are the carriers of that light. The church is the carrier of that light.
2: Find a 10-day prayer guide for Iran in the full story at missionnews.org. and hidden daily pressure is being put on the church in Central Asia. David Durance with Teach Beyond says,
4: the headline looks okay. Hey, there might be even more freedom, but the undercurrent is still very difficult.
2: As long as the church keeps to itself, there's no trouble. But believers can go to prison if they share the gospel. Governments suppressing Christ target children's education. In some places, Christians sharing the story of Jesus with their own children is illegal. Kids are also not allowed to be in church with their parents. Durant says,
4: if we do education really well, often it includes some level of English education, suddenly doors that are jammed shut or slammed on us start opening.
2: Teach Beyond recently got permission to open multiple Christian schools. Pray they would find the teachers. 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That's missionnews.org. I'm Ruth Kramer.
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10: I have been accepted in the Beloved. I am made acceptable in the eyes of God through His Son, Jesus Christ, and nothing that anybody on the face of this earth will ever be able to do will ever alter my true, total, genuine acceptance by God on the basis of who I am in Him, period. I don't have to perform. That frees me.
11: Even though all Christians have been freed from sin through faith in Jesus, many still live captive to old attitudes. Attitudes that limit their ability to experience the freedom that God intends. Today's message on In Touch, the teaching ministry of Dr. Charles Stanley, points us to a singular truth that can open the doors to help anyone who wants to live free at last.
10: Let me tell you what I believe. Most people could put on their tombstones when they die that would be extremely accurate. Free at last. Because most people, even after they're saved, live in bondage most of their lives. They live in a bondage that they do not even understand. They live in a bondage they can't even identify. They just know that all of their life, most of their life, something wasn't ever quite right. There was something out there they never got a hold of. And so probably the most accurate thing they could put on their stone is free at last. I want you to turn to the 8th chapter of John, beginning in verse 28 and going through verse 36. Jesus therefore said, when you lift up the Son of Man, then you will know that I am He, and I do nothing on my own initiative, but I speak these things as the Father taught me. And He who sent me is with me. He has not left me alone, for I always do the things that are pleasing to Him. Isn't that a tremendous thought? I always do the things that are pleasing to Him. As He spoke these things, many came to believe in Him. Jesus therefore was saying to those Jews who had believed Him, if you abide in My word, then you are truly disciples of Mine, and you shall know the truth, and the truth shall make you free. They answered Him, we are Abraham's offspring, and have never yet been enslaved to anyone. How is it that you say, you shall become free? Jesus answered them, truly, truly, I say to you, everyone who commits sin is the slave of sin. And the slave does not remain in the house forever. The son does remain forever. If, therefore, the son shall make you free, you shall be free indeed. Now, if I were to ask you tonight, how many of you are in bondage? Some form of bondage. I wonder how many people, to be honest, would have to lift their hands and say, well, I am. Now, I'm talking primarily to believers because more than likely most of you here tonight are saved. That is, you have already trusted Jesus Christ as your Savior. You know that you're saved. But you've never felt a real, genuine, true sense of freedom. It's like every time you want to have a liftoff, there's something that has a hold on you that's weighting you down. You've never truly been freed to become, to be, to enjoy, to do. There's just something there. Now, Jesus said, if you know the truth will set you free. Now, here's the danger about living in bondage. You can get so comfortable living in bondage that after a while, if somebody offers you a way out, you don't want it. You know why? Because you're not quite sure you can deal with that much freedom. Many people, when they're saved, here's what they do. They just leave one form of bondage and slip over into another form of bondage. That is, they leave the bondage of the world, the habits that they had, their attitudes, their fears. They had one form of bondage there. They leave that and they become a Christian. And you know what they do? They take upon themselves another form of bondage. Now I've got to live by the Ten Commandments. Now I've got to live by the Sermon on the Mount. Now I've got to pray so much. I've got to read the Bible so much. I've got to tithe my income. Now I've got to share my faith. Now I've got to do the following things. And so what they do is they move from one form of bondage into another. Friend, that's not freedom. Jesus said, when you know the truth will set you free. Now, the problem is if you can't identify the bondage, how will you ever be set free? And there are multitudes of people, in fact, probably most Christians, sitting in churches week after week or living in bondage, don't even know it, living a what they call a normal Christian life that is totally normal Christian living. Because nobody's ever told them that you can be free from all of that. So number one, here's one form of bondage. One of the most subtle forms of bondage that Satan injects upon many people is a false sense of guilt. That is the feeling of being guilty. Notice I said the feeling of being guilty. Did you know that many people live all of their lives feeling guilty? If you should ask them, why do you feel guilty? They would struggle to come up with a legitimate reason for feeling guilty. Now, first of all, if they've been saved by the grace of God, the word justification means that they have been declared by Almighty God not guilty. Pardoned means not guilty, that is, set free. But when Satan tries to cloud your mind with a false sense of guilt, he says, well, look at you now. And so what does he do? He wants to cloud your whole life with a feeling of guilt. Now, let me ask you, when a person feels guilty, what else do they automatically feel? If you feel guilty about something, what else are you... Even if you can't identify it, if you feel guilty, how are you going to feel in your relationship to God? All right, condemned. That's right. Very insecure. Because if I feel guilty, then I'm not too sure what God may do next. So I've got to walk very carefully. And this is the way some people walk all the way through life. Very carefully. because they feel guilty. Guilty about what? It's a false sense. There's a cloud they cannot grab, they cannot hold. It's just there. It is a terrible way to live your life. A second form of bondage is a poor self-image. Oh, I don't measure up. A poor self-image, in essence, is this. That is the way I see myself. Now, it doesn't make any difference the way other people may see me. It's the way I see myself. So the Bible says, as a man thinketh in his heart, what? So is it. That is, he's going to act out what he believes about himself. Listen, you can't change this. You're going to act out in life the way you see yourself. So, if you have been pre-programmed to think little of yourself, to think that you can't, you won't, God doesn't, other folks don't, and you live your life with a poor self-image, with a sense of rejection, and that's exactly what part of that's involved in that. If you live your life that way, then let's think about this. You'll always live your life in the negative case. Inadequate, insufficient, don't belong, unworthy. Jesus says, I've come to set you free, not to put you in another form of bondage. Poor self-image. Oh, you don't know about me. Listen, I don't know about you, but God does, and I know who God says you are. There's a third form of bondage that I think we have to deal with, and that is an unforgiving spirit. Friend, this has more people in bondage than you could ever imagine. An unforgiving spirit. Oh, but you don't know what he did to me. You don't know how she's treated me. You don't know the kind of raw deal they try to give, or if somebody treated you that way. You see, no matter who wrongs you and what the purpose is, listen, you're the one who chooses to be in bondage or not. Listen to me carefully. Nobody can put you in bondage unless you consent to be there. When somebody has wronged you and you hold it against them, you choose to put yourself in prison. You lock the door yourself. You put yourself in bondage. You are there out of your own making. It is a subtle form of bondage that Satan has more people in than you could ever dream of. Unforgiving spirit. It's terribly damaging to the emotions, damaging to the spirit, damaging to the body. Fourth form of bondage is sensuality. Sensuality isn't just a sin, it is a form of bondage. It may have begun in many, many ways, but it is a terrible form of bondage. Pornography is a key element, whether it's on the screen or whether it's on a piece of paper, is a key element in putting people in bondage to sensuality. And you and I are living in a sensual age, and we have to work at keeping from falling into the traps of sensuality. And that's why I've said to you, put on the whole armor of God every morning when you get up. Put it on. How many of you are putting it on? Say amen. Amen. All right, some of you are, some of you aren't. You're headed for trouble. But you see, it's a form of bondage. And listen, that form of bondage isn't just limited to young people, friend. Adults are just as open to those forms of bondage as young people. In fact, sometimes more so. Now think about this, what Jesus said. He said, ye shall know the truth, and the truth shall set you free. Now, here's the question. What truth is this that sets me free? Well, I know the Ten Commandments. Does that set you free? No. Well, I know the Sermon on the Mount. You can quote that every day. Does that set you free? Not necessarily. Well, I can quote John 3:16. That sets you free? No. There are many, many truths in the Word of God. There is one truth that sets men and women free. The truth is understanding and applying the truth of who I am in Christ, who He is in me, and, now watch this, and responding to life out of the truth of who I am. Now, let me apply this. He said, now, what do you mean by all that? Now, let me tell you. You see, God didn't mean this to be complicated. He meant it to be very simple. You shall know the truth, and the truth shall set you free. What truth? The truth of who you are in your relationship to Jesus Christ, who he is in you in all of his power, who you are in him with all of your security in him. The truth that sets you free is knowing who you are in him and who he is in you. Now, who are you in him? You are saved. You are a saint. You are a child of God. You have been redeemed, bought from your sinful life, justified, declared righteous and no longer guilty, pardoned from your sin, sanctified, set apart unto him. You are owned by him. You are a possession of Almighty God. Your name is written in the Lamb's Book of Life. You're on your way to heaven. You have been forgiven of your sin. You have an inheritance waiting for you. We could go on and on and on. You are accepted in the Beloved, not by performance. Who am I? Who are you? I have been accepted in the Beloved. I am made acceptable in the eyes of God through his Son, Jesus Christ, and nothing that anybody on the face of this earth will ever be able to do will ever alter my true, total, genuine acceptance by God on the basis of who I am in him, period. I don't have to perform. That frees me. You see, God didn't give you 25 things you had to in order to be set free. He just gave you one thing. When you recognize a form of bondage, begin to respond out of life to who you know you are in him, accepted in the Beloved. You say, but now what about that sensuality part? What is the truth about you? The truth about you is, now listen, you see, it isn't that you can't be free. The question is, do you want to be free? The truth about you is this. You are indwelt by the sovereign God of this universe through the Holy Spirit. All power, Jesus says, is given unto me, and I give it unto you. You're indwelt by God. Who are you in Christ Jesus? You are totally secured in him. The angel of the Lord encampeth round about you. You have everything in you that you will ever need to meet all of your needs in life, whatever they are. So Satan fires one of those fiery missiles, and here it comes. I mean, you see it coming. Flaming temptation coming your way. You say, oh, I'm in bondage. Listen, if you want to be set free of any form of sensuality, you must choose to respond to that temptation out of the truth of who you are. You are a child of the living God. Christ Jesus is your life. You can reject any form of temptation by simply resisting it in the name of Jesus Christ, and you do not have to yield. If you have to yield, I'm going to close the Bible and quit, because we don't have a message to a world in bondage if you have to yield. We fall into the bondage of sensuality out of choice and oftentimes out of ignorance. Who am I in Christ Jesus? Child of the living God, my very life is the life of Christ. When I respond to bondage out of the truth of who I am immediately set free. Now, that's how simple Jesus made it. He said, if you know the truth, the truth will set you free. That is, in essence, the application by faith in a very practical, real way of who I am in him and who he is in me. If that won't set you free, we are in bondage forever. And I'll tell you something else. There isn't anything else in the world that'll set you free but that. You can read the Bible for 100 years, 24 hours a day, and that won't necessarily set you free. You can pray 10 hours a day, you can get in bondage even to that. You can give till you give millions and you'll still be in bondage. You can win 1,000 people to Jesus Christ a year and still live in bondage. But when you begin to choose to walk into life on the basis of who you are in Christ Jesus, you're going to leave your bondage behind and you will be set free. Free. You know what Jesus is saying? Here's what he's saying. He says, look, I've already opened the doors of your prison. Man, walk out. Get out. We say, but, and we don't say this literally, but subconsciously, here's what we say. I've been here for years. This is all I know. And I'm going to tell you, I've been there. And I'm telling you, my friend, when you understand who you are in your relationship to Jesus Christ, you can step out of any and every form of bondage. It makes no difference. And if you sit there tonight and tell me, yeah, but you don't know my bondage, I want to tell you, you just confess you like it. Did you know you can get cozy and comfortable in your bondage? You've been there, it's warm, cuddly, you like it. But I want to tell you, my friends, you'll never be what God wants you to be till you break out of it. Did you know that you don't even have to walk the aisle to get free? In essence, the only thing you have to do tonight to be free is to choose in the name of Jesus Christ to start responding from this moment out of the truth of who you are in Him. And you're free. Now, this is not to say tomorrow morning Satan isn't going to absolutely avalanche you with bondage. But all you have to do is say, I want to thank you, Lord, who I am in Christ Jesus. I'm accepted. I know who I am. Nobody in the world may like me, but God, hallelujah, you do. I'm accepted in the Beloved. Hallelujah. Freed. Listen, you don't have to wait till you die to have somebody say about you, free at last. I'd rather write it on my heart and live a few years, brother, than to have somebody put it on my stone and I miss the whole freedom of life. Now I wonder, are you free tonight? Or if somebody had to draw you up a picture of you, they'd have to draw it like that. Wonderful person, but in bondage. Responding to circumstances out of the truth of who you are in Christ will free you. I'll say one last thing. The next time Satan hits you, or the next time you become aware of bondage, you remember this. To stay in it, listen, to stay in your bondage is your choice. Not your problem, your choice. What I'm doing is offering you Jesus' invitation, friend, to get out, and to get out tonight.
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10: What is your opinion of yourself? I have seen people who had all kinds of ability, so full of negativism about themselves, so gifted by God, tremendous potential, but down on themselves. Do you see that's a subtle form of satanic bondage? Listen, Satan doesn't care about what else you do. If he can get you thinking badly enough about yourself, he knows you're not about to get involved in doing anything to the glory of God. And see, all these excuses, well, but you don't know my background. Listen, it's your foreground we're concerned about, what you're going to do, not where you've been. It makes no difference how bad the past has been. If you will listen to me tell you the truth, and you see, the truth is this. Jesus says, I've come to set you free, not to put you in another form of bondage. Poor self-image. Oh, you don't know about me. Listen, I don't know about you, but God does, and I know who God says you are. Some of you are down in the darkness of a poor self-image, and I want to tell you, Jesus died to get you out of that. And you can get so comfortable in bondage, you don't want to even see the light. Jesus said, when you know the truth, dear brother, you're going to get set free.
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18: You found Bible Q&A with John MacArthur, author of the MacArthur New Testament Commentary Series. Well, recently a listener wrote to Grace to You and said he often hears 1 Corinthians 10:13 used to comfort Christians in trials. Now, that verse promises that in any temptation, God will, quote, provide the way of escape also so that you will be able to endure it. Our listener wants to know if folks are applying that verse correctly, if a temptation should be considered a trial. What about that, John?
19: In the Greek, the word for temptation and the word for trial are the same. Issues come into our lives that can be a temptation if we succumb. If we fall into sin, doubt, accusing God, distrusting God, then that was a temptation that succeeded in leading us to sin. If, on the other hand, these difficulties come, these exigencies, the issues of life, and it comes to us as a temptation, but we stand strong, we trust in the Lord, we pray, we honor the Lord, we wait on His hand to rescue us, to deliver us, then rather than a temptation, that's been a trial. Temptations lead us to sin. Trials lead us to strength. And the same issue will either be a temptation if you succumb to it and fall into sin, or it will be a trial if you hold fast to the promises of God and become strengthened by it. When you face the issues of life, you want to see them as God-given opportunities to make you a stronger believer, more useful to God's glory.
18: All right, thanks, John. And thanks to you for listening today to Bible Q&A with John MacArthur. If you have a question for John, visit us at MacArthurCommentaries.com.
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24: Asheville area weather today, partly cloudy, a stray shower or thunderstorm is possible, the high 87. Tonight, partly cloudy early, cloudy overnight, a slight chance of showers or thunderstorms with a low of 67. Cloudy Saturday with scattered thunderstorms developing later in the day, the high 77, the chance of rain 80%.
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Paul said, whatever you eat or drink or whatever you do, do it all for the glory of God. And he says, for this very reason, you have to apply all diligence to your faith. You have to add diligence to your faith. Because if you don't add diligence, all the things I'll talk about in the weeks ahead, you'll never get there. Because there is no diligence in your faith. We have become extremely passive in that way. It's almost as though once I told the Lord I believed in him, I've done all my work, my sins are forgiven, I'll live the way I want, and I'll go to heaven when I'm dead. That'll do it. That'll get you to heaven. But that'll never give you when Jesus said, I've come to give you life, and I've come to give it to you abundantly.

Thank you for joining us today on this edition of Fellowship in the Word with Pastor Bill Gephardt. Fellowship in the Word is the radio ministry of Fellowship Bible Church, located in Metairie, Louisiana. Let's join Pastor Bill Gephardt now as once again he shows us how God's Word meets our world.

Let me give you a picture of diligence. If you're old enough, you'll remember, and if you're not old enough, you'll just have to believe me. But the point is, 1984 in the Olympics, Rodney Gaines, he won a gold medal in swimming. And he talked about, how do you win a gold medal in swimming? Because that's his goal, okay? He said that in 50-yard increments for 8 years, he swam roughly 25,000 miles. 25,000 miles around the world for one race. And here's what he said about it. He said, I swam around the world for a race that lasted 49 seconds. But that's how you get a gold medal. You see, you can't get a gold medal without the diligence. That's the way this works. He said, that's what I did. Paul would have said, though, you know, Rodney, the only problem is you did it for a perishable crown. But he tells us in 1 Corinthians 9, if we're successful, we get an imperishable crown that is for all eternity. So we should be extremely motivated, and that's where I want to go to get next is, how do we get motivated? You see, why aren't we motivated for this kind of thing, this motivation? Because remember, what he said back there in verse 3, seeing that his divine power has granted us everything, everything that we need, he has granted it. And you know what? Let me put what that means practically. God has granted you everything you need to be a better husband, a better wife, a better parent, a better child, a better neighbor, a better employee, a better employer, a better ditch digger, a better server. It doesn't matter what it is. He's given you everything for you to be the best at that particular thing. That's what he has done for all of us. And that really, in a sense, should motivate us the best that we possibly can. But what motivates us now? I was reading about motivation in business. And it said in the late 1800s, probably because the robber barons and the American business scene was happening, here's the motivation. They studied and said, we know what motivates people. By the way, it still works for a lot of you today. It's a tricky word, but follow it. Money. We're motivated by money. I always say we're motivated not by money, more money. Just more. That's what motivates us. Then after that, in the early 1900s, Elton Mayo studied businesses, and he said, you know what motivates people? He said, it motivates them if the boss is watching. That's what motivates you. If no one's watching, you're not very motivated. Some of you have probably been there and done that. Abraham Maslow said that we're motivated later by our core needs, but he had a lot of trouble describing them. But today, they found out the secret to motivation, why some people are more motivated than others. It's dopamine in our brain. If you have more dopamine, you have more motivation. You have less dopamine, you have less motivation. So, by the way, if someone's questioning your motivation in the future, all you have to say is, hey, look, my dopamine's low. There's nothing I can do about this. Now, I don't think that's true at all, but that's exactly what they say. So, this diligence thing, showing how big it is for Peter. Verse 10, he says, therefore, brethren, be all the more diligent. Same word, spoudē. Be all the more diligent to make certain about his calling and choosing you. Now, this is interesting. You have to be diligent. In this way, your diligence is a very important way to prove that you belong to God. But it goes back to your diligence. And you're going to see how this diligence builds in the weeks ahead in all these other areas. But he says, and it even applies to me because look at verse 13. Peter's sending this section. He said, I consider it right as long as I'm in this earthly dwelling to stir you up by way of reminder, knowing that the laying aside of my earthly dwelling is imminent. Peter's going to die, and he knows he's going to be martyred. So he said, our Lord Jesus Christ has made clear to me, and I will also be diligent that at any time after my departure, you will be able to call these things to your mind. So Peter says, look,
I have to be diligent when it comes to this. You have to be diligent. I have to be diligent. We all have to be diligent when this occurs. So what does that look like? How does that work? I want to look at a parallel passage. Go with me to Philippians chapter 2. A little more practical way, Paul speaking in verse 12. Philippians 2:12. And here, the Apostle Paul writes, "So then, my beloved," talking to us, "just as you always obeyed, not as in my presence only, but," he says, "how much more in my absence," he said, "here's what you need to do. Work out your salvation with fear and trembling, for it is God who is at work in you, both to will and to work for his good pleasure." Now, he's not talking about work out your salvation by works to get saved. What he is saying, because he says in Ephesians, that he says, you have been saved completely by God's grace for good works. We are saved not to get good works will never save a person. But if a saved person is living the way they should, their lives should change and there should be good works. It's the result of our faith. You see, that's the way this works. And he said, yeah, that's the way this thing has to go. Now, let's think about this whole idea of the how-to of this. How does this really work? Back then, just to the original passage in Peter, 2 Peter, and he says, there's an interesting word there. He says, now for this very reason, and then he uses this word in New American Standard. I don't like it, but you may know it there. It says, applying. I don't think that's a very good word. Korrigeo is the word. Korrigeo is the verb, the word. A lot of the new translations, NET and others, use the word add, and I think that's important. And this add thing is implied in every step we go in the weeks ahead. Because he says, notice, what you need to do is add to your faith. You have to be diligent to add to your faith. If you are, then you add to your moral excellence. And in your moral excellence, you add to your knowledge. And in your knowledge, you add to self-control. And in your self-control, perseverance. And in your perseverance, godliness. And godliness, the brother kindness. And finally, in the love. He uses this whole, all these are implied. But that's exactly what the word means. And he uses it six times as he applies it. Now, what he means by that, there's an extravagant way of adding to this. And it's that verb. The verb is korrigeo. But in Athens, when the Greeks were using this, they used to put out these outdoor plays that are phenomenal, wonderful plays. And they had huge choruses to do the singing through these plays. And there were always patrons of Athens, people who loved Athens, loved the people, and at their own expense, they would put these choruses together. They would have these choruses rehearsed. They would find leaders for these choruses, and they would spend an inordinate amount of money and time that these choruses were perfect. And William Barclay says that when it came to that, he says, the men who undertook these duties out of their own pocket and out of their love for the city are called the choragoi. Same word. Those are the ones who supply richly. It means you should lavishly pour out everything you have for what the intention is. So when he says applying all diligence, it's everything you have. Notice it's not even be more diligent. It's all diligence. And then he says, and I give it everything you got. That's an amazing thing. So what does that look like in my life if I'm applying all diligence and growing? Go with me to Colossians chapter 3. Colossians chapter 3. Verse 23. He says, Paul writing, whatever you do, do your work heartily, as for the Lord rather than for men. Knowing that from the Lord you will receive a reward, he says, of the inheritance. It is the Lord Christ whom we serve. Wow. Yeah. Where does this apply in my life? Do you see that first word? Whatever. Now, what do you think whatever covers? Anything.
It's every single thing in my life. Whatever you do, to be diligent about this. You see, it's kind of an interesting thing.

I'll give you an easy thing. Because notice he said, you're doing this, you're doing it to the Lord. Let's just say tomorrow for some of you, because you put it off for Friday and Saturday as long as you could, you have to do a load of clothes. You're going to have to wash your clothes. Okay? Now you go out there like you always have. You know, got to be done. Someone's got to do it. Why me? Then you get out there, and the Lord's standing there. And he said, I'd really like to see you wash these clothes for me. What would you do? Well, you're not throwing the colors in all one big look, right? I mean, see, if you did it for the Lord, you'd be like, well, that was for the Lord, though. He's saying that's what you do with everything that you do. You do it all for me. That's what happens here. You do these things, he said, for me. And you do it from your heart. You see, it takes that from your heart. Think of this for a moment. The church of Laodicea in Revelation 3, Jesus is describing their heart. And remember what he said. It describes a lot of us. Your heart is lukewarm. You're just lukewarm. In fact, he said, I'd rather you be cold or hot, but not lukewarm. See, lukewarm is nothing. It requires almost no effort at all. You see, I mean, for some of us, diligence is, you know, I gave up an hour and a half on Sunday morning. I mean, that's diligence. Not really, not from the Lord. He said, whatever you do, you're to apply this kind of diligence to it. It doesn't matter what you do, he said. That's the way this whole thing works out. Now, show you what a heart should be like. Jesus is resurrected from the dead, and two men on the road to Emmaus are walking, and they're complaining that Jesus was crucified, and they had left Jerusalem. And Jesus walks up, and they don't recognize who he is. So he said, what's going on? Oh, it's been so terrible. Everything's awful. Jesus keeps walking with him, and they start having a conversation. So then Jesus says, I'd like to talk to you more. So they invite Jesus to stay with them for a period of time where they go in for shelter. And then Jesus just keeps talking to them. And then he vanishes. But listen to what they said after he did that. They said to one another, were not our hearts burning within us while he was speaking to us on the road, while he was explaining the scriptures to us? That's the concept God wants from us. Is your heart burning for that kind of thing? You see, you can have a lukewarm heart, you see, or you can have a burning heart. Remember I said last week in Chronicles 16, it says, the eyes of the Lord go to and fro throughout the earth looking for what? Anybody whose heart would be completely his. Why is he looking so hard? Because so few of us have hearts that belong to God that way. That's just the way this whole thing works. That's the way it comes about. So he says, whatever you do, do your work heartily as for the Lord, knowing that you'll be rewarded for this. It's an amazing thing as it is, as for the Lord. So is that how you live? It's an important thing to be reminded. I was reminded about 3 weeks ago. I get interesting things from radio listeners around the country. And I got a lady and her mother in Charlotte, North Carolina, and they had sent me a T-shirt. They owned a little shop, and it was a T-shirt. And they said, you've reminded us of this, but we would like to remind you of it. So they sent me the T-shirt. It was a nice shirt, and it says on the front of it, live for an audience of one. That's a great T-shirt. Because that should be us. I live for an audience of one, not everybody else. You see, we live for everybody else. What does everybody think of me? And really, shouldn't it be mostly, what does the Lord think of me? What does he think of me? So he says, live for an audience of one. That's the way this should work. When I said earlier, Michelangelo was painting a very obscure corner of the Sistine Chapel. And he was taking days on this corner. And one of his helpers finally said to him, Michelangelo, what are you doing up there? Not even from the ground. No one will even see this.

And Michelangelo said, God will see it. That's why I paint it. You see, it didn't matter if anyone else saw it. He said, God will see this. That's why I paint it in that way. And he does. And you can receive a reward. So it's a fascinating thing. So the challenge this morning, and I'm making over and over again, is, are you diligent? You see, I came to the conclusion that I thought I was, but I don't think I am anymore. Not just because of this passage, but sometimes the Lord does this to you. I'm working on the passage, and then he gave me something else to read that had nothing to do with the passage, but a whole lot to do with me. Okay? And this whole idea of diligence. So, I'm reading about Charles Spurgeon. Now, Spurgeon is the great preacher out of London in the middle 1800s. And Spurgeon, by the way, he was saved at 18. At 19, he started preaching. By the time he was 20, there was not a church or an auditorium large enough in London to accommodate the crowds that came to hear this young man preach. 20 years old. I mean, just imagine this. Well, Spurgeon lives his whole life, and he's now on his deathbed, and he says this: if I have any message to give from my own bed of sickness here, it would be this. If you do not wish to be full of regrets when you are obligated to lie still, work while you can. If you desire to make the sick bed as soft as it can be, do not stuff it with the mournful reflection, he says, that you wasted time while you were in health and strength. People have said to me over the years, you will break your constitution down with preaching 10 times a week. That's how often he preached. 10 times, 10 sermons a week. He said, and the like. Well, if I had done so, I'm glad of it. I would do it again. If I had 50 constitutions, I would rejoice and break them down in the service of my Lord Jesus Christ. You young men that are strong, overcome the wicked one and fight for the Lord while you can. You will never regret having done all that lies in you for your blessed Lord and Savior. He said, crowd as much as you can into every day and postpone no work until tomorrow. He says, whatever, he says, your hand finds, you need to do it with all your might. Well, let me explain something. That part was convicting enough. He not only preached 10 sermons a week, almost never did he have any notes. That's pretty amazing. Sometimes some. Well, then, considering how many sermons, he has thousands of them. Someone started taking shorthand of every sermon he ever did. And then they handwrote them all out. And they said they'd like to get them published. So Spurgeon said, I want to edit them, though. So he edited tens of thousands of sermons of his while he was preaching 10 times a week. Well, there's another thing I need to add. He had a personal library of 10,000 volumes in the 1850s. And he read 6 books every week. He reads 6 books a week. How you doing? 6 books a week, 10 sermons a week. So here I am. Yeah, I'm thinking, I thought that if you had enough duration and you lasted long enough, that would mean you were diligent. And God said, well, Bill, there might be another definition of diligence here. You see? So I find it extraordinarily convicting. I mean, there's no doubt about it. And I come to the thing that, you know, Paul said this in 1 Corinthians 10, that's what I'll close with. Paul said, whatever you eat or drink or whatever you do, do it all for the glory of God. But the point of it is, this whole thing has to start with this. And he says, for this very reason, you have to apply all diligence to your faith. You have to add diligence to your faith. Because if you don't add diligence, all the things I'll talk about in the weeks ahead, you'll never get there. Because there is no diligence in your faith. We have become extremely passive in that way. It's almost as though once I told the Lord I believed in him, I've done all my work, my sins are forgiven, I'll live the way I want, and I'll go to heaven when I'm dead. That'll do it. That'll get you to heaven. But that'll never give you when Jesus said, I've come to give you life, and I've come to give it to you abundantly. And see, and I can't argue. He said,
We are to be partakers of our divine nature. And he said, oh, by the way, in case you think you can't do it, you can't. I'll indwell my Holy Spirit in you so you can do it. So that's why Paul said, I can do all things through him who strengthens me. You see, there's no excuse for us other than this. Lord, I don't apply much diligence to my faith. They're upset at it. You see, that's the honest approach to our life. And so I ask each and every one of us, just examine your own heart. Are you diligent in the way you walk with the Lord you worship? Join me in prayer. Father, diligence is difficult for us. I think often we consider ourselves diligent when we're not. Sometimes, though, we simply say, I know I'm more diligent, and then we name some other people. So you get a sense of satisfaction of our relative diligence. But, Father, in these verses, you say you've given us everything we need, that we're part of your divine nature. We know the Spirit of God dwells us, and all you're asking us to do is to apply all diligence in our Christian life. And the blessings will flow from you through us to others. Father, I pray that we take our Christian life as seriously as you do. And I pray it in the magnificent name of Jesus Christ, my Lord. Amen.

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0: 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Again, 866-721-7881.
1: I'm Ruth Kramer with Mission Network News. Tuesday's Houthi attacks on Saudi Arabian cities are another manifestation of the Iranian regime's long arm. Lana Silk with Transform Iran says using proxy groups was Iran's norm before it was moved into direct conflict with Israel and the U.S. last year.
2: Then we went into a whole time of, well, are we going to make a deal? Are we going to have a ceasefire? Which for the people involved isn't great news because that means just ongoing suffering with no resolution.
1: Today, the people of Iran face intense poverty as the government uses funds for military purposes.
2: Iran is facing some very dark days, but the Word of God is very clear about the power of light in dark places, and we are the carriers of that light. The church is the carrier of that light.
1: Find a 10-day prayer guide for Iran in the full story at missionnews.org. And hidden daily pressure is being put on the church in Central Asia. David Durance with Teach Beyond says,
3: "The headline looks okay. Hey, there might be even more freedom, but the undercurrent is still very difficult."
1: As long as the church keeps to itself, there's no trouble. But believers can go to prison if they share the gospel. Governments suppressing Christ target children's education. In some places, Christians sharing the story of Jesus with their own children is illegal. Kids are also not allowed to be in church with their parents. Durance says,
3: "If we do education really well, often it includes some level of English education, suddenly doors that are jammed shut or slammed on us start opening."
1: Teach Beyond recently got permission to open multiple Christian schools. Pray they would find the teachers. 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That's missionnews.org. I'm Ruth Kramer.
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Everyone who saw it caught their breath as the waitress fumbled and juggled the plates of dessert, then dropped one across the shoulder of the guest of honor. The cake and lemon sauce spread a big, wide smear down his coat, tie, and shirt, and finally ended right in his lap. In a few seconds, this man, an outstanding Christian and a United States Senator, was to stand and speak to 1,000 guests of this prayer breakfast. Now, he was trying with a dinner knife to lift off the gooey mess. The waitress quickly returned with towels and tried in her embarrassment to undo this slip of the hand. The look on her face was pure agony. She just wanted to die right there. The senator's murmuring, "It's okay, it'll be all right," didn't seem to help. When the last bit of lemon sauce was wiped away and the girl gathered her towels to go, the senator reached out both hands to touch her still red face, drew her down, and gently kissed her. The blush disappeared. A smile took its place. She left the room radiant, head erect, alive. This is Night Sounds. Welcome, I'm Bill Pierce. And our program title tonight, A Touch of Forgiveness.

Every one of us, somewhere, sometime, has needed to be forgiven. And if we can't recall when, well, probably we may need it in the next couple of days or sooner. Forgiveness certainly must be one of the deepest human hungers. Forgiveness is something we discover more than something we do. It's something we gratefully receive more than something we give. Tonight, as we approach the subject, a touch of forgiveness, I want to go back to that scene with which we began. The waitress spilling the dessert all over the senator, the distinguished guest who was to speak in a couple of minutes. And one of those awful moments when you wish the floor would open up and swallow you forever. But this man, in his greatness, put his full attention on the person who needed forgiveness. He could have done many things at that point. He could have chastised her, ignored her, reported her, held a grudge, embarrassed her in front of 1,000 people. But what did he do? With one beautiful gesture, he forgave. He kissed her. Then the realization came to anyone who saw this, what had been done. This man had taken a memory that would hurt painfully for the rest of her life, a memory that would arouse all the feelings of shame and guilt whenever it came back to her. And he had turned that memory into a story she'd love to tell. And she'd say, "Senator Harold Hughes kissed me right there just after I dropped a dessert." And she might even say it with pride. What 1,000 words of "I forgive you" could not do. They would likely have hurt even more. One gentle act of acceptance did perfectly. Dr. David Augsburger wrote a little book called The Freedom of Forgiveness, and it has been widely accepted. He said almost 20 years and more than 500,000 copies since it was first written. The word about the freedom that forgiveness offers is still useful and still needed. And he rewrote the book and strengthened it and illustrated it even further. And the reason that book found such a great and wide embrace is because of the need of forgiveness among all of us. Well, he was a witness to this scene that we described tonight, and he said, "As I was sitting close enough to see, this small act of forgiving had a greater impact than the 1,000-word address that followed. His message told the story of a transformed life. His own. It was an excellent witness to the work of God in bringing this man from his own tragedy of alcoholism to a life of healing and compassionate service. And yet this simple kiss of forgiveness was even more powerful. He understood how words may only add to the shame and pain, but a gentle act of acceptance and forgiveness can mean so much more. In forgiving, it's what the person is and does that speaks more than what he says. Many times the hurt is mutual, and neither person has the right to say 1,000 words of "I forgive you," because we all need forgiveness. Yet a simple act of love sets it so much better. Sometimes nonverbal communication is just as strong, like a hand clasp that says, "I want to be close again," or a gesture of need that says, "You're important to me. I want your love and respect." We need forgiveness.
To say I forgive you can be tainted with superiority. It can conceal a hidden accusation, a judgment. In fact, it often does. Forgiveness is a decision about an act of wrongdoing. It's a choice of what to do about an offense. To say I forgive you is to say I've been wronged. I recognize this as a fact. I'm willing to accept the wrongdoing and the wrongdoer without revenge or resentment or that nonverbal vibration that says, however, it better not happen again, or you owe me one. I once received a letter from one very close to me who said, I forgive you of, and then was listed an entire sequence and series of things that this person felt I had done that I needed forgiveness for. Some of these things in the list I had committed and some I hadn't. I hadn't asked for forgiveness. In fact, I didn't even know I needed it. My father used to say, where there's no guilt, there's no forgiveness. It was a strange letter, though, because this person said, I forgive you of this, this, this, this, this, and this. And I sort of shook my head and said, I don't think I did these things. Besides, I didn't ask for forgiveness. And it was an impulsive letter. It was very presumptuous, and I never forgot that. Forgiveness is a two-way street. So much that gentle but genuine acceptance is the one truly important first step when there is suffering between you and me. One great Christian thinker of our time suggested we drop the word forgiveness from our vocabulary since it seems paternalistic. Use the word acceptance, he said. It's two-way, it's mutual, it has an honest humility about it. That's pretty much the point of Jesus' teaching on love for others. Accept them into forgiven, right relationships, knowing that you too need acceptance and forgiveness if you're to be right with God and humanity. And this kind of acceptance is better done with one act of love than with 1,000 words. Jesus was more than a teacher. He acted. He performed his words. And we'll never forget that one beautiful moment when the woman was taken in adultery and brought before Jesus, and in the Old Testament law that was punishable by death. And who knows whether the man who was involved wasn't standing back in the crowd somewhere, because there was a great inequity and injustice toward women in that day. As we think of that very dramatic moment, let's reflect back now, internalize it, and we may even put ourselves in that position at that dramatic point of time. Here's Dave Boyer to tell us about it again.

the song by Dave Boyer, entitled The Encounter. Night Sounds on the Air, I'm Bill Pierce. Thank you so much for being there tonight, and maybe you need forgiveness in your life. God has forgiven you. Have you asked for it? Does your conscience touch anything in your life that you may have put on the back burner, or ignored, or remained indifferent to? Something nagging at you from the inside? We all were born guilty in a sense because we were born alienated from God, and we need His forgiveness. We might say, well, I haven't done anything. Well, not much anyway. I mean, I try to be good to others, to my family, and do the right thing. I haven't broken any laws, haven't gotten any traffic tickets. We'll be back to this in just a moment. Night Sounds continues even after we go off the air through the concert ministry, the telephone outreach, the Night Sounds treasury, the recorded music and the spoken word. Prayer is the greatest force in the universe, and it goes on night and day through the Night Sounds Prayer Fellowship. If you'd like to be involved in this, write for a pamphlet that will outline the various prayer requests, a systematic way of interceding for the needs of others. Over 1,000 people now in the Night Sounds Prayer Fellowship. What a beautiful privilege it is to reach out to others and to know forgiveness ourselves, to know the touch of God. And each night as we come on the air, and even as we close the studio, turn out the lights and shut down the equipment and go out onto the streets of our world, we seek to remain credible. Sometimes it's difficult. Sometimes we're ambushed from the flank and we don't do too well. But once again, the forgiveness of God comes through strong, powerful, and clear. And it works. And that's why we're here tonight. I'm here because I've been forgiven. Otherwise, I wouldn't have any license to come before you in this manner. In case you'd like to contact us, please feel free to write. I'd love to hear from you. Our mailing address, Night Sounds, Wheaton, Illinois, 60189. Playing in the background, one of the old hymns of invitation that has been used in many evangelistic services through the years. Just as I am, without one plea, but that your blood was shed for me, and that you bid me come to you. O Lamb of God, I come. Poetess Dorothy Sayers wrote, "It is very hard to travel up the slow and stony road to Calvary to redeem mankind. Far better to make but one resplendent miracle. Lean through the cloud, lift the right hand of power, and with a sudden lightning smite the world perfect." Yet this was not God's way, who had the power, but set it by, choosing the cross, the thorn, the sorrowful wounds. Something there is, perhaps, that power destroys in passing, something supreme, to whose great value in the eyes of God, that cross, that thorn, and those five wounds all bear witness. And tonight we talk about God on a cross because He accepted that cross to both make forgiveness possible to you and to model forgiving to an unforgiving world. This is the great example. That's why a song like Just As I Am could be written. Because we do come. There's nothing we can accomplish to manufacture forgiveness or to receive God's forgiveness, but come just as we are. The prodigal's prayer about the young man who went out and wasted his substance and lived a high life on the fast track and finally was dissipated and came back and sought his father's forgiveness.
wondering if he might be forgiven because he had so much to be forgiven for. Not only was he forgiven, but the father ran to meet him. What a father this is. We can know this fatherhood tonight. The greatest paternal power we'll ever experience. Perhaps you had a father who was cruel and unforgiving. Come this moment to the Heavenly Father who reaches out and says, "Come to me. I love you. I forgive you. You're my child. Come on. Let's go together." As a father with his son or daughter, linking arms and hearts and walking straight ahead by his power and forgiveness.

Lord God, thank you for your forgiveness, for your love. Thank you for fathering us. We need you. We need your hand of power. We need your compassion. We thank you, Lord God, for the fact that you picked us up and you not only forgave us, but you reinstated us. And those who come to you are not only forgiven, but are adopted as sons and daughters into the family of the King forever. Thank you that this is not a fairy tale. This is the Word of God. And through Jesus, we are forgiven. We don't need an intermediary. We don't need a priest or a preacher or a minister or a clergyman or any person of import, any VIPs. But we need only Jesus, the one mediator between God and man, who said, "Come to me." This is something to sing about. And tonight, as we lay our heads on the pillow or go about our business, wherever our feet and our destiny and your will would take us, O God, help us to walk with head erect, even with pride, knowing that we are forgiven. Not a conceit, but a feeling of well-being because we know all is well, all is right, because you've touched us with forgiveness.

0: Once again, as our theme music goes into its last few measures, I want to thank you for forgiving me if I've wronged you in any way. And I forgive you as we have been forgiven. What a beautiful position it is to get up tomorrow morning knowing you can go through the day forgiven. So be it. Thank you for joining in this half hour of joy. Our mailing address, Night Sounds, Wheaton, Illinois, 60189. 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
2: 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Abide in my love." John 15, verse 9.
3: Asheville area weather today, partly cloudy. A stray shower or thunderstorm is possible. The high 87. Tonight, partly cloudy early. Cloudy overnight. A slight chance of showers or thunderstorms with a low of 67. Cloudy Saturday with scattered thunderstorms developing later in the day. The high 77. The chance of rain 80%.
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6: Hi there, this is Lon Solomon, and I'd like to welcome you to our program today. 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
7: Well, you know, a little over 100 years ago, Dwight L. Moody, the great evangelist, said these words, and I quote, he said, "What we need today are men and women who believe the Bible, from the crown of their heads to the soles of their feet. Men and women who believe the whole of it, the things they do understand and the things they don't understand." Folks, these words, even though they were spoken over 100 years ago, are still as true today as they were a century ago. And so this is why we're in a series entitled How Firm a Foundation. We're going back and we're looking at the foundational doctrines of the Christian faith, because everything we know about God and about Jesus Christ and about heaven and hell and the afterlife and the plan of salvation, all of it, well, it all comes out of the Bible. Now, you know, not everybody agrees with the Bible's claim for itself. For example, Jonathan Murray O'Hare, the former president of the American Atheist, said, and I quote, "The Bible is a fictional, non-historical book. It's a myth that's good for business," end of quote. Well, our question for today, very simply, is how can we be sure that Jonathan O'Hare is wrong? Is there any external proof? Is there any empirical, verifiable evidence to bring to bear that will back up the Bible's claim that it is the inspired, inerrant Word of God? So, I actually have three proofs to offer you. We need to dig in and get going. Proof number one are the changed lives of people who have simply believed the Bible. See, the Bible says, 2 Corinthians 5:17, if any person is in Christ, that person becomes a new creature. Old things pass away. Behold, all things become new. Folks, the Bible says that if I give my life to Jesus Christ in simple childlike faith, just the way the Bible says, I will become a new creature. Supernaturally, from the inside out. Old things in my life, things that are ungodly, things that are unwholesome, will peel off and begin to pass away. And new things, things that are holy and wholesome and honorable before God, those things will begin to dominate my life. And the Bible says that this will be a transformation driven not by human energy, nor by self-help theology, nor by the power of positive thinking, but this will be a transformation driven by the supernatural power of the Holy Spirit, who is now living inside of me as a follower of Jesus Christ. Indeed, this is one of the greatest proofs that the Bible is exactly what it claims to be, namely, the supernatural transformation that takes place in the lives of people who simply believe what the Bible says about Jesus Christ and who act on it. You say, okay, Lon, I hear what you're saying. But I mean, listen, man, I mean, you know, there are folks all around our world who claim that their life has been transformed by all kinds of things. I mean, there are people out there who say that Islam has transformed their life, and yoga has transformed their life, and Scientology has transformed their life, and acupuncture has transformed their life, and Weight Watchers has transformed their life, and goji berries have transformed their life. I mean, that doesn't automatically prove the Bible. All right, fair enough. So let me move on to proof number two, and that is archaeology. You say, well, Lon, I don't see why that's all that important. I mean, so what if the Bible is historically accurate? I mean, how does that prove all the things in the Bible about heaven and hell and Christ and everything just because it's historically accurate? Well, the answer is that you're absolutely right. Much of the Bible cannot be proved in a test tube. Much of the Bible cannot be proved empirically. We can't do that with the miracles of Jesus or the resurrection of Jesus or what Jesus says about the afterlife or whether the plan of salvation he offers us really is efficacious. We can't prove that on a balance or in a test tube. But here, friends, is my logic. My logic is this. There is one area where we can subject the Bible to a rigorous, empirical examination. And that is on the topic of historical accuracy. And my logic is, if we can prove the Bible is historically accurate, it's only logical to assume that it is spiritually accurate as well. Or to put it another way, we said last week, the Bible is not a history book, it's not a geography book, it's not an anthropology book, but if we can prove that the Bible is accurate when it comes to the topics that are not even its main focus, history and anthropology and geography, then it's only logical to assume that the Bible is also accurate on the topics that really are its main focus, such as the character of God and the nature of God and the plan of salvation and the person and the work of Christ and what he said about the afterlife. Now, does that logic make sense to you? Well, good. So let's talk about archaeology and let's talk about the evidence that it brings to the table. Folks, the modern archaeological discoveries of the last 100 years have proved with amazing accuracy the historical reliability and trustworthiness of the Bible. I could fill the rest of the day talking to you about this, but just let me give you a couple of examples, all right? Number one, critics of the Bible once said, writing was unknown in the ancient Near East at the time of Moses, 1500 BC, and therefore Moses could not possibly have written the first five books of the Bible the way that the Bible says. Well, now we know from archaeology that people in the ancient Near East could and actually did write all the way back to 3000 BC. We have clay tablets from Babylon, from Sumeria and Akkadia. I'll show you a few of them that go all the way back to 3000 BC. These things are law codes and legal documents and sales contracts. You know, Domzu sells Nerdu three chickens for two pigs. You know, this kind of stuff. Number two. Critics of the Bible once said, well, Abraham never existed at all, and if he did, what the Bible says about him is highly distorted. They said, for example, Ur of the Chaldees, the city where he's from, never even existed. Well, that is until 1922 when Leonard Woolley dug it up and discovered it to be a large and prosperous city exactly the way the Bible says. Number three, critics of the Bible once said, well, you know, the customs of Abraham as described in the Bible are completely unhistorical. I mean, they're totally foreign to the culture of the ancient Near East in 2000 BC when the Bible says Abraham lived? Well, that is until Edward Chira unearthed, excavated Nuzi in 1925. Nuzi is a city in modern-day Iraq near ancient Nineveh. And what he found there were thousands of inscribed clay tablets that date back to Abraham's time. And on these tablets, we find everyday customs of the people in Abraham's time that line up with amazing consistency with the customs that the Bible tells us that Abraham followed. The correlation between the customs that the Bible says Abraham was living by in Isaac and Jacob and those that were being practiced throughout the ancient Near East at Nuzi, that correlation is so amazing that the greatest American archaeologist of all time, William F. Albright, was forced to say, and I quote, "It is now becoming increasingly clear that the traditions of the patriarchal age, Abraham, Isaac, and Jacob, preserved in the book of Genesis, reflect with remarkable accuracy the actual conditions of the ancient Near East in the Middle Bronze Age, that is, at the time of Abraham," end of quote. Hey, number four, critics of the Bible once said, well, you know, the Bible speaks about the Hittites, but they never even existed. There were never such people. We don't have any record of them whatsoever. That is until 1906 when Hugh Winkler excavated Bagazkoy in central Turkey and found it to be the capital city of a massive Hittite empire that stretched all the way through Asia Minor and into Syria, exactly the way the Bible says. Critics of the Bible once said, well, Pontius Pilate never existed. Because we don't have his name outside the Bible, nor did Caiaphas the high priest exist, the guy that condemned Jesus to death, because we don't have his name outside the Bible either. Well, then in 1961, archaeologists discovered a stone slab in Caesarea in Israel with the name of Pontius Pilate on it, big as life, friends. And in 1990, a construction crew using a backhoe accidentally discovered a tomb in Jerusalem they didn't even know was there. And inside was one of these ossuaries, one of these bone boxes with bones in it. And on the side of the ossuary, guess whose name's on the side? Caiaphas, the high priest. Now, how funny is this? Caiaphas condemned Jesus to death and he rose from the dead, but we have the bones of Caiaphas. I think that's funny. Maybe I got a weird sense of humor. But I think it's funny we got the man's bones and Jesus rose from the dead. We could do the Energizer Bunny thing here, friends. I could just go on and on and on with you. But let me just give you one more. In the late 1800s, there was at Oxford University in England, a professor of classical Greek archaeology named Dr. William Ramsay. Ramsay was a skeptic of the Bible. He was not a believer. But he had a bunch of students who kept witnessing to him and trying to share Christ with him. And he got so sick of these kids trying to talk him into being a Christian that he decided to take his sabbatical one year and take the book of Acts right out of the Bible and go to Asia Minor, go to Greece, and trace the book of Acts, Paul's journeys, and do archaeology, which he was trained to do at every one of the sites. And his goal was to prove that the Bible was so full of historical mistakes and inaccuracies that it had to be wrong so these kids would leave him alone. That was his goal. Well, you know what happened? To the contrary, when he went, what he found is that actually the book of Acts was so historically accurate down to its smallest detail that William Ramsay gave his life to Christ and became a believer and became one of the foremost defenders of the faith in the late 1800s and the early 1900s. Time magazine said, and I quote, "After more than two centuries of facing the heaviest guns that could be brought to bear, the Bible has survived and is perhaps better for the siege, even on the critics' own terms, namely historical.

still doesn't prove that it's a supernatural book written by the God of the universe. Well, that's true. You're right. So let's move on to proof number three, shall we? And that is fulfilled prophecy. Fulfilled prophecy is probably the greatest objective proof of the supernatural character of the Bible. God said to Isaiah 46, verse 9, I am God and there is none other. And I declare where? I declare in the Bible from ancient times things that have not happened yet. God said, you know what? I want you to know that I'm real. I want you to know I exist. And I want you to know I wrote the Bible. So therefore, I'm going to put some things in the Bible that haven't even happened in time and space yet. So when they happen in time and space, you're going to know I wrote the Bible. Because nobody else could have possibly known what was coming but me. Now, I could give you lots of examples of this, but the most noteworthy are all of the prophecies that surround the life, the ministry, the death, the burial, and the resurrection of the Lord Jesus Christ. There are over 30 of these, for example, in Isaiah 7, the virgin birth. In Isaiah 11, that the Messiah would be a descendant of David. In Micah chapter 5, that the Messiah would be born in Bethlehem. In Isaiah chapter 9, that the Messiah would use Galilee as his headquarters. In Zechariah 11, that Judas would betray him for 30 pieces of silver and throw it into a potter's field. Psalm 22 tells about the crucifixion. It tells about the soldiers casting lots for Jesus' robe. In fact, Psalm 22 even records some of the exact words that were said to Jesus while he hung on the cross. And of course, the resurrection, Psalm 16. Now, Richard Park, one of our staff, wrote me a letter a while back. He said, Lon, during the past week, I was talking with a research scientist and mathematician formerly employed at the Pentagon who researched 30 of the clearest Old Testament prophecies referring to Jesus, and she calculated that the probability of one and the same person fulfilling all 30 prophecies was one chance in 10 with 100 zeros after it. Now let me tell you how big that is. I got an email from a gentleman who said, I want to tell you how big that number is. Here's what he said. He said, imagine filling the surface of the earth with people standing shoulder to shoulder. Now stack those people 10 high. Then imagine 10 such earths circling our sun. Then imagine 10 such earths circling every known star in the universe. That amount of people would barely come to half of the number that we're talking about. To actually reach the number we're talking about, he said, we would have to repeat that stacking on all those Earths around every known star a trillion times to get to the number we're talking about. Wow, that's big, huh? And you say, well, now, Lon, wait a minute. Don't you understand what happened? I mean, come on now. Wise up. Jesus was a smart guy. So what he did is he looked back in the Old Testament at all these prophecies, right? And all he did was orchestrate his life so that his life matched up with these things. Come on now. It's just, you know, this is not that complex. Well, wait a minute. Wait a minute. So you think when they were beating Jesus up, there, you know, in Jerusalem on the way to the cross, you think he stopped the Roman soldiers and he said, hey, fellas, would you do me a favor? On the way to the cross, could we stop by and pick up two thieves? Because I have to be crucified between two thieves. And by the way, when we get there, would you guys mind casting lots for my garments? Because that has to happen at the foot of the cross. You think he did that? And you think the soldiers went, sure, pal, anything else we can do for you? He said, well, Lon, you don't know. Maybe the disciples paid the soldiers off and bribed them to do this. Maybe. So then answer this. You remember how Caesar Augustus took that census that caused Mary to have to leave Nazareth where she was living and go all the way back to Bethlehem to have Jesus to fulfill Micah's prophecy of him being born in Bethlehem? You remember that? Explain to me how Jesus talked Caesar Augustus into doing that while he was still inside his mother's womb. That'd be a tough trick, huh? It's ridiculous. You say, all right, okay, I see the problem with that. But Lon, what about this? Jesus came and he lived, right? And then his disciples, you know, Peter and James and John, what they did, they went back and they

0: rewrote the Old Testament. All they did is go back and write all that stuff into Isaiah and Psalm 22 and all that stuff. So they retrofitted the Old Testament. Don't you see what they did? So it looked like Jesus fulfilled the Old Testament, but really all they did is change the Old Testament and bring it into a line with his life. Don't you get that? You say, isn't that possible? No. You say, not possible. Absolutely impossible. You say, well, how can you be so sure? Well, I'll tell you how I can be so sure. I can be so sure because we have a copy of the book of Isaiah. I'll show you a picture of it from the Dead Sea Scrolls found in Cave 1. This is the great Isaiah scroll, dated between 100 and 150 B.C., before Christ ever lived. And guess what? Isaiah 7, Isaiah 9, Isaiah 11, Isaiah 53 on this scroll all say the exact same thing as they say in your Bible, and it was written before Jesus ever lived. And we have a copy of the Psalms. This is the Psalm scroll you'll see a picture of from Cave 11 in the Dead Sea Scrolls, dated to 50 B.C., and Psalm 22, Psalm 16, Psalm 116, all these Psalms say the exact same thing on this scroll as they say in your Bible. Nobody went back and rewrote the Old Testament. So, if nobody rewrote the Old Testament, and if Jesus didn't have the capacity to simply change everything in his life and make it line up, then friends, without those two possibilities, I'm sorry, but we're back to 1 times 10 with 100 zeros after it. Which means that the Bible was written by a supernatural God for whom predicting the future was no more difficult than us looking back and predicting the past. And that means that we can have total confidence in the Bible and what it is telling us about God, about Christ, about heaven, about hell, about salvation, about the afterlife, about everything. We can have confidence that it's telling us the truth. You know, on one of my trips to Israel, I was at the airport, and whenever you're there and you're the tour leader, they always have the head of security come up and interview the tour leader. And so this young lady came up, and she said, oh, what kind of tour is this? And I said, it's a church tour. And she looked at my passport, and she went, Solomon. She said, that sounds like a Jewish name. I said, well, it is. I said, I'm Jewish. She said, you're Jewish. I said, yeah. And you're a priest. I thought, well, it's not worth the trouble. I said, yeah, close enough, close enough. She said, I don't get it. How can you be a Jewish person and be a priest? I said, well, because I'm a Jewish person who believes that Jesus is the Messiah. She said, what? She said, what possible evidence could there be to support a crazy idea like that? Well, bingo. I love that question. And I said, sit down a second. Let's talk. And I shared with her a bunch of what I've shared with you, including 1 times 10 with 100 zeros after it. Finally, after about 5 minutes, she said, look, I'm busy. I got to go. She got up and started to walk off. And I'll never forget, she turned back and she looked at me and she said, just tell me one thing. She said, doesn't it ever concern you that maybe you're wrong? And I looked at her right in the eyes. I learned to do that from my wife. She always goes, look me right here in the eyes. That's how I learned to. So I looked her right in the eyes. And I said, no, no. I said, I cannot be wrong. With 1 times 10 with 100 zeros behind it, I cannot be wrong. Listen, friends, if you're a student and you're going to school, you're going to meet a lot of high-sounding professors with a lot of high-sounding theories. They're going to try to talk you out of believing in the Bible. Your friends at work, your relatives are going to try to undermine your confidence in the Bible. You listen to me. I don't care what kind of high-sounding logic they come up with. Don't you listen to them. Friends, until those people can figure out a way to untransform your life, until those people can figure out a way to undiscover everything archaeology has discovered, until those people can figure out a way to undo 1 times 10 with 100 zeros after it, you stick with the Bible. And I promise you, when the dust clears in eternity, you are going to be eternally glad you stuck with the Bible. Don't you let anybody undermine your confidence in the Bible. You stand on the Word of God. Remember what Jesus said, Luke chapter 21. He said, heaven and earth will pass away. Don't you try to hold on to something here. It will pass away. Look what he said. But my Word will never pass away. Hey, build your life on the rock, friends, that's never going anywhere, the Word of God. Let's pray together. Lord Jesus, thanks so much for giving us this opportunity to defend the Bible. Now, the Bible needs no defense, but thank you for providing these pieces of evidence that we can bring to bear to support the Bible's claim that it is the inspired, inerrant, infallible Word of God. Now, Lord, we may not know the answer to every question, and we may not know about every detail of bibliology, but Lord, help us to just simply rest, as Moody said, on having a confidence in the Bible for the things we do understand and the things we don't understand. Help us believe it from the crown of our head to the sole of our feet. And Lord Jesus, thank you that when the dust settles in eternity, that we are going to be so glad that we built our life on the eternal Word of God. Thank you for giving us this book to be the authority and the guide for our life. Help us use it for the purpose you gave it. And we pray these things in Jesus' name. And what did God's people say? Amen.
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2: This is Shauna on Johnny Erickson Tada Sharing Hope. This week we've been talking about chronic pain and how we can live with it and the providence of God. And Johnny, you've often said, and you've even written, that suffering and pain can only be understood and embraced in light of eternity.
3: Oh, that is so right. And I would add that you can only rejoice in your pain and suffering as you view it all from that eternal perspective.
2: Yes.
3: If we want to experience joy, we've got to look at pain from an end times point of view. You know, that glorious age when God will unfold his plan and we will actually see how pain served us on earth, how it chiseled away at pride and chipped away at our sin, always refining, always polishing the image of Christ in us. We will see how pain literally pushed us into the arms of Jesus because we had nowhere else to turn. Pain will reveal how Jesus drew near to us in our agony. We will look back and see that it was pain who showed us how fragile and brief life really was. We'll be grateful for how pain sandblasted us to the core and stripped away all those unnecessary temporary props. Best of all, we'll see how pain helped seal the bond between us and our union with Jesus Christ. From heaven's perspective, we will be amazed at how pain cultivated a closer, much more intimate communion with Jesus. And this intimate communion with Christ, produced in turn a heavenly joy in our earthly suffering. It was an unshakable joy that even helped us rejoice in our afflictions. You know, the kind of joy that bolstered us through the worst days of pain. Does that sound impossible? Well, not at all, because listen to this. Psalm 16 says that in God's presence, there's fullness of joy. So if pain pushes you into the presence of God, eventually there you will find fullness of joy. Oh, I could go on and on, but the point here is simply to show how pain only makes sense in light of heaven's perspective. It's why you will often hear me say, please don't waste your pain. Don't waste your suffering. Look at it from an end times perspective. For when you do, you can be, as 2 Corinthians 6:10 says, you could be sorrowful, yet always rejoicing. And when you trust God in your pain, joy does not deny your anguish. Joy merely interprets your pain through the lens of God's wise and loving purposes. I know that when I meditate on all the Bible promises that speak of no more sorrow or sighing, no more death, no more tears, no more disease, when I meditate on these things, my joy increases. I have joy in God himself, a heavenly gladness that rises from treasuring him above all things, no matter what the circumstances, even if it's great anguish and affliction. Oh, friend, these are the Bible truths that keep me going. These are the Bible promises assuring me that my pain fits. As hard as it is, it fits. It's not a mistake or an error in God's plan. It is perhaps His greatest tool when it comes to preparing me for heaven. And that's a fact to hold on to today if you struggle with chronic pain.
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6: And if anybody points a finger at me, I look to the cross. They can point all they want, but I'm trusting in the blood. Has somebody criticized you? Has somebody come against you? If they haven't, cheer up. They will. Point to the cross. There's a million things wrong with us. Point to the cross.
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5: 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Now, this is a series about who Jesus really is, not the Jesus of popular opinion, but the Jesus of the Bible, God Himself who stepped into our world. And this same Jesus made us a promise that He's coming back for us, and He could come at any moment. You see, the rapture isn't something to fear. It's our greatest hope, as a matter of fact. It means Jesus could return today without warning to gather His people to Himself. Now, when He does, every believer who's ever died will rise, and we'll meet the Lord in the air. So today, Pastor Jack teaches that the rapture is our blessed hope, and it was promised by Jesus Himself. He told us He's gone to prepare a place for us, and that He'll come again to bring us home. Now, in his message called The Rapture of the Church, here's pastor and Bible teacher Jack Hibbs.
7: Let's bow our hearts and pray before the message. Father, we ask You in Jesus' name that You might go before us, and Father, that You might right now touch our hearts and open up this truth of the gospel that appropriately in these last days, churches aren't talking about, because I don't know if they have the brains or the guts or I don't know what it is to talk about it, but there's a dearth in the land about the greatest hope outside of the resurrection of Jesus Christ. And that is Jesus is coming and He could come today. Your Bible makes it undeniably clear. And in the brief moments that we have together, there's no way that we can do it justice. But Father, by Your mercy and by Your grace, we ask You to help us to present a doctrine that Your ancient prophet Isaiah spoke of in mystery, that was revealed to us by Your Son Jesus and confirmed by the apostles. So, Father, we pray that this morning you might touch our hearts, that we might see more clearly the hope that awaits us moment by moment until you come again. And it's in Jesus' name we pray, and all God's people said, Amen. 1 Thessalonians chapter 4, beginning at verse 13. You know it well, but we'll read it together as we come to the life and times of Jesus Christ, a series that we're doing, and this is part 13. Part 13 of a 16-part series. So obviously we near the end. 1 Thessalonians chapter 4, verse 13, Paul says, I do not want you to be ignorant, brethren, concerning those who have fallen asleep, or let me change it and make it more accurate for you, those who have died believing in Jesus Christ. As you sorrow like those who have no hope. For if we believe that Jesus Christ died and rose again, even so God will bring with him those who sleep or who have died in Jesus. For this we say to you by the word of the Lord, that we who are alive and remain until the coming of the Lord will by no means precede those who are asleep. For the Lord himself, now listen, everybody, the Lord himself, verse 14 says, God will come. This verse says, verse 16, for the Lord himself will descend from heaven with a voice or with the shout of the archangel, for the Lord will himself descend from heaven with a shout, with the voice of the archangel, with the voice of the trumpet of God, the dead in Christ will rise first, then we who are alive and remain shall be caught up together to meet them in the clouds, to meet the Lord in the air, and thus shall we always be with the Lord. Therefore, comfort one another with these words. Ever since the time of Christ and the giving of the Gospels, the hope of the rapture of the church has been preeminent in the doctrine, in the teaching of God's apostles and God's disciples. Beginning first in the New Testament with Jesus himself. Unfortunately, as we look to this book of Thessalonians, Paul was confronted with a problem, to respond actually to a problem. First of all, in 4 weeks' time, Paul was only there for 4 weeks in Thessalonica. By the way, you can visit that city today. It's one of the oldest cities on the face of the earth. Paul visited there and he planted a church, and in 4 weeks, he taught them two major doctrines. The first one is predestination. Most Christians don't even know what the word means. In 4 weeks, he taught them the doctrine of predestination. And the second doctrine was the imminency of Christ's return. Now, jot this down in your notes. You're all taking notes, aren't you? In your note-taking, remember this. 1 Thessalonians equals the rapture of the church. 2 Thessalonians equals the second coming. Why? Because when Paul wrote to them the letter of 1 Thessalonians, he was speaking to them, reminding them of what he had taught them. He taught them that the Lord knew in advance, he knows in his foreknowledge, those that are his. And also that he would be coming back in a time that would be unannounced. It could be at any moment. There would be no warning. There would be no event that would have to precede the rapture of the church. We use the word rapture. You notice here it's not found in your Bible, is it? Unless you have a Latin Bible. Maybe you have a Latin Bible and you see the word rapture there. If you have a Greek Bible, you have the word harpazo. Harpazo. If you have an English Bible, like most of us, you have two words put together. You have the word caught up. It means to be violently removed from a dangerous situation. You're violently snagged or pulled away from danger. The rapture of the church. Whatever it is, it means that the church is to be pulled away from a violent affair. The church is to be removed from a destructive thing. This is the pure meaning of the words. Then you might say, well, why is there so many debates about it? Quite frankly, I don't want to hurt anybody's feelings, but you belong in one of three camps, and you may not even know this. By virtue of what denomination you were brought up in, you are either amillennial in your Bible understanding. Again, many people don't know what that even means. Or you're either postmillennial or you are premillennial. By the way, out of the three views, and it is only three views of the scriptures from Genesis to Revelation that you can possess, out of the three, there is only one view that holds to the literal interpretation of scripture. Most people that attend a church called Calvary Chapel or Calvary Chapels, Vineyard Christian Fellowships believe the same. Many independent churches believe the same, that they are premillennial in their theology, meaning they believe in the literal interpretation of God's word unless it states otherwise. The Bible will always announce when something is symbolic or representative or pictorial or somehow an illustration. It's very, very important. The view that you hold forms the rest of your theology. Example, some of you may be prone to thinking you can lose your salvation. I want you to know that you are not a premillennialist. You are either an ah or a postmillennialist. Interesting view. Catholicism holds to an amillennial view. Various denominations do. And it's incumbent upon you to know the difference. Know your Bible and why. I said your Bible. It's not so important that you know a denomination, the traditions of men. What does your Bible say? Get a concordance out. Get a lexicon. Start understanding the Word of God for yourself and see why the rapture of the church is taught and the Old Testament held it as a mystery and the New Testament reveals it as a great hope to the Christian. And forgive me if I get too excited because, first of all, I've been up since about 2:30. I've had 9 cups of coffee. And on top of it, this is my favorite topic. Why? Because I need it to happen today. I want Jesus to come today. Am I perfect? If you knew me, you know the answer to that. Perfect has nothing to do with it. Being in Christ has everything to do with it. Is your name written down in heaven, friend? Can you stand up and can you say, Jesus has written my name in His Lamb's Book of Life. I have erred, I have sinned, I have blown it, I have blundered it. I don't deserve heaven, but you know what? I am under the blood of Christ. I'm trusting in what Jesus did for me on the cross 2,000 years ago, and if anybody points a finger at me, I look to the cross. They can point all they want, but I'm trusting in the blood. Has somebody criticized you? Has somebody come against you? If they haven't, cheer up. They will. Point to the cross. There's a million things wrong with us. Point to the cross. Paul the Apostle said, it's the power of the preaching of the cross that is the power of the gospel. It's that power that saves us. The cross is what liberates us and sets us free. And the one who hung on that cross gave us the promise regarding the rapture of the church. And if you're a note taker, and if you're a student, or if you're going to go back to your Bible class tomorrow at school, drive your professor crazy with this one. There is no verse found in Matthew's gospel concerning the rapture of the church. Not one. There is no verse found in Mark's gospel concerning the rapture of the church. Not one. There is not one verse found in Luke's gospel concerning the rapture of the church. Not a one. There's only one book that introduces us to the rapture of the church, and it's by Jesus Christ Himself. When I say one book, it is the first book that mentions it in the Gospels, and it's the Gospel of John. And it's from Jesus Himself. In John chapter 14, Jesus said in verses 1 through 4, He says, "Let not your heart be troubled. You believe in God, believe also in me, for in my Father's house are many mansions, and if it were not so, I would have told you. I go now to prepare a place for you, that where I am, there you may be also." He says, listen, if I go and prepare a place for you, I will come again and receive you unto myself, that where I am, there you may be also. He says, for the way you know. And do you know the way? In our note-taking this morning, consider this. 3 points. Number one, the rapture is our hope as a Christian. There is no hope for the second coming. Read your Bible carefully. The second coming of Christ is dreadful. The Bible says that the tribes and the occupants of the world will mourn at the great and terrible day of the second coming of Christ. The second coming of Christ is altogether different than the rapture. They're at least 7 years apart. But note this. In John 14, verses 1 through 4, it is prophesied and promised by Jesus himself. Can you jot that down? The rapture is our hope. And it's promised by Jesus first. John chapter 14. Listen, it is so sure in the original language. I'm going to say something radical. That if you don't believe that Jesus could come back in which is called the doctrine of imminency, meaning without warning, any moment, then you can take a razor blade or scissors and cut out John chapter 14 verses 1 through 4 right now. Because if you have a mid or post-tribulation rapture view, you've got a serious problem. Jesus Christ here says, I am going away. And I'm going to my Father's place. And there's many mansions there. I go to prepare. I will come again. And I'm going to pick you up. And I'm going to take you to the place that where I am, you may be also. I don't know how much more plain it can be. If you've got Christ coming out of heaven with a partial rapture or a resurrection of the dead as he descends, and you catch up or you meet him in his descent, and then the kingdom is established, you don't have John chapter 14, verses 1 through 4 ever happening. Do you read me? It's a problem. You can spiritualize it all you want and be a post-millennialist or an amillennialist, but you cannot biblically be a mid or post tribulationists. Can't do it. Can't do it.
8: 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And now, let's get back to today's message. Once again, here's Pastor Jack.
7: The Bible says in Titus chapter 2, verse 13, Paul says, while we wait for the blessed hope and the glorious appearing of our great God and Savior, Jesus Christ. Did you know that's good news? Did you know that's a hope? Did you know concerning the second coming that there are hundreds of prophecies that have to be fulfilled before Christ can ever come back to the earth? But did you know that regarding the rapture, there's not one prophecy that's needed before he could come? Did you know that? Somebody help me. Did you know that? I need some amen so I can stay awake. It's amazing. And yet, you can turn on a Bible program and the announcer will say, in a moment, our pastor, teacher, whatsoever, what's his face, is going to be teaching on the rapture of the church. And you go, oh boy, I need some encouragement. And then the guy comes on and says, let's turn in our Bibles. We're going to learn about the second coming. Those are two completely different events. And if you haven't studied it and found out the difference, you ought to. Because you don't have a blessed hope yet. There's no blessed hope about the second coming. It's a dreadful day, as I said. The Bible says all those who dwell on the earth will weep and mourn when they see the wrath of the Lamb, and his robe will be splattered with blood. Not concerning the rapture. That's altogether different. Altogether different indeed. Very quickly, the Bible warns us, do not be ignorant concerning Satan's devices, Satan's plans. So guess what? Guess what we're ignorant of as a church? Flip Wilson even tried to tell us. The devil made us do it. Boy, you're a young audience. You don't remember that one, do you? The Bible says don't be ignorant about spiritual gifts. What's the church ignorant about? spiritual gifts. I don't believe in them. Oh, I believe in all of them and more. We got one side and we got the other side. People rolling around swinging from the chandeliers. People over here, they're afraid to move or walk because, you know, they don't know what's going to happen. The truth is in the middle where it's usually found. Don't be ignorant about spiritual gifts. Don't be ignorant about Satan's devices. And Paul said in 1 Thessalonians chapter 4, verse 13, don't be ignorant about the rapture of the church and the hope that it brings. I don't know what church you attend. Maybe it's this one. Does it preach and teach the rapture of the church? Could it be that today you're driving down the street and the rapture happens? According to the Bible, it can. Could it be that before your mortgage payment comes near the end of the month that the rapture happens? Oh, yeah, Lord, come on, Jesus. That'll get you. It's a promise. It's real. I find it amazing that there are so few Christians believing it, yet the New Age movement is explaining our departure in their own writings. Now, I don't encourage you to read any New Age magazines or New Age books. Don't do it unless you are really grounded, because you'll get messed up. It's demonic material. But do you know those people, they are already writing and explaining that the bigoted, narrow-minded people called fundamental Christians will be removed by the force to be taken out of the dimension that will allow evolution to take its final step. You're laughing. This is exactly what they're saying. Read the book. For evolution to take its final step, which is man's awakening to the fact that he is a god, Satan's doctrine will visit the earth again as it was in the Garden of Eden. What did he tell Eve? Hey, sweetie, you can become a god. Isn't it wild? The New Age movement, they believe that we're going to get snagged out of here by some flying saucer space thing. But most Christians go, huh? It's not a saucer. It's the voice of the archangels. The trumpet of God's going to call us up. But let's continue on. It's promised by Jesus. The rapture is our hope. Promised by Jesus. Secondly, it was a historical fact concerning Christianity. It was historical. A true historical fact. How do we know? Verse 14 of Thessalonians. For if we believe, you ought to mark that, do you? Do you believe that Jesus died and rose again from the dead? Then you're welcome to stay here. If you don't, you're welcome. No, if you don't, you better not move. If you already believe it, stay put. But if you don't believe it, don't you dare move. Ushers, anybody move now, seize them. We have good news for you. If you believe that Jesus Christ rose again, even so God will bring with him. Where are they? They're with him. Who are they? Those who died in Jesus. You know anybody who died in Jesus? I tell you, I saw the saddest thing a while back. I was doing a funeral in Hollywood. Yeah, it is true. People die in Hollywood. I think they live on forever, huh? It's a funeral. And as I was leaving, there's a lady sitting next to a tombstone. She had her lawn chair. She had a nice chest. And she had Pepsi and stuff out there. She had flowers. That was the saddest thing I've ever seen. She was elderly. Maybe it was her husband who had died. What in the world is she doing there? She's trying to be as close to him as possible. But honey, he's not there. His body may be there. But that part that sang to her or whispered in her ear or kissed her or sang her a song or had ideas or whatever it was, the part that made the body move is long gone. According to the Bible, that man is either in heaven or hell, and there's nothing to do with that human body, that corpse there in the grave. He's gone. The Bible says to be absent from the body is to be present with the Lord if you're a Christian, but to be absent from the body without being a Christian, the Bible says it's to be in hell. It's a historical fact that Christianity believed in the rapture of the church. In fact, so much so, Paul hung onto it as a hope. In 2 Timothy chapter 4, verse 8, you can jot it down. Paul says, and remember, he's in a prison. His head's about ready to get cut off from his shoulders. Rome's going to kill him. And I love his little spunkiness. He didn't say, finally, there's laid up for me a wristwatch and jewelry for my arms and ankles. No, he says, there's a crown for my head. Excuse me, Paul, you didn't get what we told you a moment ago. We're going to cut your head off. Paul says, yeah, I'm going to tell you something. There's a crown of righteousness that's going to be put on my head. Jesus says, don't fear those who can take your body. Fear God who can take your body and your soul. Paul says, you can cut my head off. God's going to put it back on. No, he's going to crown it. I like that.
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14: This is Bible Q&A with John MacArthur, and I'm Denny Nugent with today's question about a woman spoken of only once in the whole of the New Testament. Her name is Phoebe, and in Romans 16:1, the Apostle Paul calls her a servant of the church. Now, John, what exactly does that phrase mean, servant of the church? Is that describing an office in the church, an office designed specifically for women like Phoebe?
15: Well, servant is the word diakonos, and it's a very sort of pedantic word. It's a very common word in the Greek language. It just means a servant, table waiter, somebody who waited on a table. It could refer to a man doing that. It could refer to a woman doing that in the common use of the word. Very generic word, not an official word. It's not servant with a capital S or deacon with a capital D. Just a servant of the church. That can be true of a man or a woman. Now, we know that apostles had a very official function and office in the purposes of God as the foundation to the church. We know that elders have a very official responsibility, that they are set apart, called by God, gifted, qualified, ordained, and they serve the role of leadership in the church. But when you come to deacons, there are several places that indicate to us that these are just folks who serve in the church. They could be men, they could be women. And in those lists of deacons that we read in the pastoral epistles, there's nothing that limits that role to men. I think it's as extensive as the service that people render, men or women.
14: 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And thanks to you for tuning in today to Bible Q&A with John MacArthur, pastor, Bible teacher, and author of the MacArthur New Testament Commentary Series. 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
18: Asheville area weather today, partly cloudy, a stray shower or thunderstorm is possible, the high 87. Tonight, partly cloudy early, cloudy overnight, a slight chance of showers or thunderstorms with a low of 67. Cloudy Saturday with scattered thunderstorms developing later in the day, the high 77, the chance of rain 80%.
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21: Let us run with endurance the race that is set before us. 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
22: We who run the race of the Christian life know that Jesus is sitting even now at God's right hand. His ascension into heaven opened its gates for us. Why is the ascension important? Surprisingly, it was the key to founding the church, the body of Christ. Stay with us. From the Moody Church in Chicago, this is Running to Win with Dr. Erwin Lutzer, whose clear teaching helps us make it across the finish line. We're in a series on Christ among other gods, showing why Christ is supreme. Today, Pastor Lutzer begins a message on Christ's extraordinary ascension into heaven.
23: During the past several weeks, I have been speaking on the topic Christ among other gods. Science, as we know, has made many strides in the last decades. We have explored outer space. We have even explored inner space. We know lots about the human body. But there is one area in which science, of course, by definition, cannot do much research. And that is on the topic of what happens after death. Oh, I know that there is such a thing as near-death experiences, but being near Chicago might not be the same as being in Chicago. Near-death experiences are subject to different kinds of interpretation, and we should not build a theory of life after death upon those fleeting moments. Perhaps it is because death closes us off and we walk behind that curtain where no one can peer or look. Perhaps it is because of that in all the other religions of the world, very little, if anything, is said about where the founders of those religions now are or what they are doing. I don't think that any Muslim would necessarily claim to know what Muhammad was doing or what Buddha was doing, if you're a Buddhist, or what Zoroaster was doing or is doing today. And yet in the case of Christianity, it is very different, because if you were here last week, you know we spoke about the resurrection of Jesus Christ and gave strong evidence that indeed he was raised. In previous messages, we stressed the deity of Jesus Christ, and so it should not come as a surprise that the Bible tells us where Jesus Christ went after he was raised from the dead and where he is today. And we'll see that the implications of the ascension for you and for me are absolutely awesome. Well, take your Bibles and turn to Acts chapter 1. Acts chapter 1, where we have an account of the ascension. We have several of those in the New Testament. But we look at Acts chapter 1, where Jesus Christ led the disciples to the Mount of Olives, and there he was taken up into heaven in their presence. Chapter 1, verse 9. And after he had said these things, he was lifted up, and while they were looking on, a cloud received him out of their sight. And as they were gazing intently into the sky while he was departing, behold, two men in white clothing stood beside them, and they also said, "Men of Galilee, why do you stand looking into the sky? This Jesus, who has been taken up from you into heaven, will come in just the same way as you have watched him go into heaven." And that, by the way, is going to be the topic for next week's message, the return of Jesus Christ. But I want you to notice that there are two things that happened. First of all, there was physical movement on the part of Jesus Christ. Jesus Christ's body was being lifted into the sky, and the Bible says that he was received by the clouds, and he disappeared. Scientists have sometimes objected to this account, saying that it was based on a pre-Copernican understanding of the universe, where you have heaven above, and then you have the earth, and then you have the hell beneath. And they've pointed out that if you're in Australia, going up might mean to someone in the Middle East going down. And that when Jesus was raised into heaven, that is an entirely different direction that heaven would be if you were on the other side of the earth. But of course, that's not really the point, is it? Heaven is a place. It is the place where God dwells, where he is localized, even though we know that God fills the whole universe. Still, there is a place where his glory resides in a particular way. But it is not only a place, it is also a state. It is a different kind of relationship, a different kind of reality. We don't know where it is. Who knows, maybe after Jesus Christ left the Mount of Olives, he may not have continued on that same path. He may have gone off in a different direction. We do not know. But the bottom line is that Jesus Christ was changing the nature of reality for himself. He was moving from the visible to the invisible, from the material to the immaterial, and from the finite to the eternal. Now, I want you to know today that the ascension of Jesus Christ into heaven permanently changed the character of heaven forever. It's absolutely unbelievable. You see, Jesus Christ, so far as we know, is the first man who ever entered into heaven with a resurrected human body. The first man. Oh, you say, well, what about the saints in the Old Testament? Well, when they died, their body was taken and put into the grave. And then their spirit went to Sheol. Possibly their spirit went to heaven as well. But their bodies are still in the grave. They have not yet been resurrected. The resurrection is still future. I know that there's the story of Enoch and also Elijah. And we don't know what happened to their body. Those could be exceptions. But one thing we do know is that the arrival of Jesus Christ in heaven certainly is the first time that Jesus arrived in heaven as the God-man. That we know. He was in heaven before as God because he was indeed filling the universe with his glory. But this is the first time that the angels observed directly in heaven deity and humanity joined together in one person forever. They must have been absolutely astounded. when they saw Christ arrive. And to think that he is going to be a man forever, having assumed a human nature in Bethlehem, which continues throughout all the generations, surely must have evoked their wonder and their worship. Well, what I'd like to do today is to give you three different rites that the ascension of Jesus Christ proved for the Lord. What are those? First of all, the ascension proved his right of ownership. His right of ownership. Actually, I need to tell you, he owns heaven. When Christ ascended into heaven, there was no mediator there to open the door for him. When Christ ascended into heaven, it was not because he was granted special mercy that he might be able to enter. When Jesus ascended into heaven, he was coming home because he had come from heaven. And he said, O Father, glorify thou me with the glory which I had with thee before the world was. This was the entrance of a man who came to the heaven that he had created of all things. As it says in the book of Colossians, for by him were all things created, both which are in heaven and which are on earth. The Creator was coming back to a place which he had created. Scientists tell us that the universe is infinite. I can't argue with them. I don't know whether it is or not. But this much I do know is that Jesus is more infinite than the universe. If you can think of it that way, because I don't believe that God would have ever created a universe that was as great as he himself is. And here he is now localized in a body, coming back to his creation, to that special place where the glory of God shines more brightly. He was coming back as creator, but he was also coming back now as savior. You see, he had finished the work which the Father had given him to do. And it says in the book of Hebrews, having purged our sins, he sat down on the right hand of the Majesty on high. His work on earth was done. And the scripture tells us that we should look to Jesus, who for the joy that was set before him endured the cross, despising the shame, and is now sat down on the right hand of the throne of the Majesty on high. He had a right to enter into heaven as creator, as God. Now he enters into heaven also as savior. He had a natural right because of his deity, but now he has an earned right because of his humanity and the fulfillment of the will of God for his life. No wonder the angels must have been astounded as they saw him come in. And they must have fallen on their face and said, Holy, holy, holy is the Lord God Almighty, for the whole earth is filled with his glory. He ascended into heaven because he owns heaven and owns the universe. It was a mark of ownership. Secondly, the ascension also was a mark of headship, a mark of headship. You see, when Jesus ascended into heaven, he became the head of his church. Turn to the book of Ephesians chapter 1, where we can see this most clearly. Ephesians chapter 1, where Paul is speaking about Christ at the right hand of God the Father, and he says in verse 20, talking about the strength which we have, he says, which he brought about in Christ when he raised him from the dead and seated him at his right hand in the heavenly places, far above all rule and authority and power and dominion and every name that is named, not only in this age, but also in the one to come. Paul did not want to leave any stone unturned. He didn't want to leave out any possibility that this could be misinterpreted. That he has dominion over every name, and not only in this world, but also in the one to come. And he has put all things in subjection under his feet and gave him as head over all things to the church. Isn't this exciting?
0: This is Pastor Lutzer, and I want to take a moment to thank all those of you who pray for us. 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And if you've been listening for any length of time, you know that our emphasis always is on Jesus Christ, eternal life, and that gift being given to all who believe. So from my heart to yours today, thank you so much for being partners in this ministry, Running to Win. Let's be faithful all the way to the finish line.

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3: This is the Old Trailblazer broadcast. This is Pastor Albert Pendarvis, the Old Trailblazer, riding out again on old Dan. Come on, Dan, let's go. Got to get on, clear up the rest of this week, get back home to find out what's happening around there. Maybe we'll get back home time, get a little dinner. Mama have dinner cooked. Oh, Dan, isn't it been good this week? You know, the Old Trailblazer, Pastor Shelton, used to tell us, you know, I've just been a-thinking. Well, the Old Trailblazer here, Pendarvis, he's just been a-thinking. Thinking how great it would be if many of our folks would turn to the Lord. Wouldn't it be good if I could come here on Sunday morning to a house slam full of new people have been born again. I know we have folks who are saved, but wouldn't it be good if everybody was saved? I don't believe we'll ever see that. You say, Trailblazer, some folks will never be saved. Well, the scriptures asked the Lord one day, are there few that be saved? I hope you're saved. Are you saved? Are you born again? Can you look up at night and say, thank you, Lord? You know, thank you, Lord, for saving old sinner. Thank you, Lord, for saving old Pendarvis so he could be true to us. You know, that's the greatest thing that ever happened to me, was to be saved, just to come to know the Lord. I've had many blessings in my life. I've had a wonderful family, a wonderful wife, children, good job, all those things. But the greatest thing that ever happened was when I come to see myself as a sinner, lost and undone, and then turned to the Lord by His grace. That's what I've been praising the Lord for all these many years now. And then the Lord called me into the ministry, gave me this gracious broadcast and others to bring out the message. And one scripture says, how beautiful are the feet of him that preaches the gospel. But I don't have pretty feet, but the Lord thinks so. Isn't that grace? Isn't that just grace, my friend? But I'm going to get back into our study. We're looking at the work of the Holy Spirit, and we deviated from that a little bit. And we were looking at the work, how demonism influences our work. But we saw there, we see folks who say, oh, I believe in blood redemption. I take that for granted. This shows how far that they've misunderstood and been influenced by demon spirit. No preacher should ever go into his pulpit unless he sets forth clear and unmistakable words, blood redemption. Blood redemption. It matters not what his subject is, and I find that to be true. It don't matter what he's dealing with. No, I can tell you this. There's a message in every verse of Scripture. There's a message, my friend. Every doctrine or teaching of God's Word radiates to or from the cross of Christ. Christ in the tomb, our scapegoat. Christ risen is our justifier. The Apostle Paul says, the good news, the gospel, is a good news to a guilty sinner. Without the shedding of blood, there's no remission. Maybe you don't know what remission means. It means forgiveness. Let's walk out of the Garden of Gethsemane. Would you do that, my friend? Garden of Gethsemane, there beneath those olive trees we see a man. It is the Lord, the Son of God. Listen to him as he groans in a life of prayer. As we move closer, we behold the drops of blood streaming down from his face, from his body. Every pore of his skin is open, and we see the great drops of sweat. But not the sweat like you and I sweat. No, it's one who sweats and who toils for heaven. He sweats great drops of blood. This is blood dripping without which there is no forgiveness of sin. Listen.

0: Awaken Center. Here's your hope, your substitute. Would you sit up and listen? God has laid your sins and mine there on Him in the garden. He is beginning to pay the price here in the garden in His own blood. Let's follow Him now. We see Him where He dragged Him from the place of His prayer and agony. He is brought before Pilate's court. They set Him in a chair and mock Him, after which they throw a robe of purple over His shoulder. We also see Him press down a crown of thorns upon His brow until the blood drops from rushing down His cheeks. When you throw back that purple robe, you behold His back where they lifted up those thongs and laid them in deep furrows across His back until the flesh had been torn and rivers of blood run from His shoulders. My sinner friend, that's the shedding of blood, without which there is no remission. Wait a minute. Let's follow Him on to Golgotha's out there. Hurry Him through the streets with a wooden cross hanging on His shoulder. They reach Golgotha's mountain, just a hill out there, where they dumped the garbage. They were flinging Him on the ground, nail His hands and feet to that cross. Hold your breath, my folks. Listen. Get quiet. We see Him lifting Him up in that cross. Midair, sinner, they dash it into that hole. There hangs the Christ of God, the Son of God, in agony unknown to a human heart. He bleeds His life away. He exhausts His soul. There's that awful cry, my God, why hast Thou forsaken me? As we behold, they pierce His side. Forthwith runs blood and water. Sinner, this is the shedding of blood, without which there's no remission. Oh, sinner, oh, saint, this is the awful shedding of blood. This is the pouring out of the blood, without which there's no remission of sins for you and for me. Oh, my friend, listen. Brother, take this out of your teaching. You have no gospel. You can hold out no hope for lost humanity. You can do all that you want. You can have all the entertainment. You can have all of the loose living and all of the entertainment and all of the fun and all of those things. But, my friend, you have no gospel. You can hold out no hope. You may kick at it. You may rebel against it. But for you to reject this great truth of blood redemption, you rebel against God. I'm giving you God's irrevocable word. And here it stands. Without shedding of blood, there is no remission of sins. Minimize it. No soul gets saved. There was never a day in which you and I lived when we should cry forth to every sinner, lost sinner, awakened sinner, your hope lieth in the crucified, buried, and risen Lord as your divine, perfect substitute. Listen to Him. Let others preach what they will. But as for me, by the grace of God, the old trailblazer, magnify with my lips, with my heart, with my life, that Christ on the cross died as a substitute for sinners, calling upon every awakened soul, look to Him. Christ died for you. Christ paid your sin debt in full. Look and live. We sang a song here by that title. Look and live. Let others have their religious program, their religious experiences, their social gospel. Look at those, my friend. But when they wake up in hell with their congregation, they'll have eternity to regret that they didn't stand for blood redemption in Christ. When all round my soul gives way, this then is my hope and stay. On Christ a solid rock I stand. All other ground is sinking sand. Listen. When all others around my soul gives way, this then is my hope and stay. On Christ a solid rock I stand. All other ground is sinking sand. Oh, brother. Out of Christ, everything is sinking sand. But He, Christ Jesus, the very Son of God, is old trailblazer's hope and stay. He's my rock. He's my hope of eternity. He is the lily of the valley, the rose of Sharon. Oh, my friend, can you say that? The old trailblazer's loves individuals. You know, folks sometimes take me for being an old kook. Sometimes they take me for being hard-nosed and hellfire and damnation. But no, that's not true, my friend. My heart is big as a pumpkin this morning. My heart is overflowing with love for lost souls out there across this country and across the world. Over there in Northern Ireland where those folks, many of them have written me, telling me that they appreciate this ministry. Many of them, my friend, wherever this message is going, over WWCR up there in Nashville, Tennessee, over that great radio, shortwave radio station, folks are hearing that thing all over Europe. And oh, my friend, the many hosts of stations we have across this country, folks turning in, tuning in day after day, week after week, time after time to the old Trailblazer and to our worship hour on Sunday morning and Sunday night and Wednesday night, all of those services we're hearing from many folks are supplying the needs. The Lord has been gracious. All of the days of this ministry, Pastor Shelton began broadcasting in 1943, back there many, many, many years ago. Went on to be with the Lord in his 70s after preaching all of those years. Stood behind his pulpit and give out the old Trailblazer broadcast, riding old Dan up and down the creeks and the bayous and out there wherever, and the Lord given me now this gracious privilege, yes, it's a privilege, to come here and identify with the old Trailblazer ministry, old Pastor Shelton, the old mentor, our mentor. Many, many folks have told me that same thing. He was a gracious man, and folks hated him. The religious world hated him because he was 25 years preaching the Arminian doctrine until the Lord awakened him and saved him. Oh, but that's another story. I'll send you that story if you write me and let me know. But my friend, could I just take a minute or two? We have a couple of minutes left. Could I just probe your heart? Are you saved? You say, well, Trailblazer, I don't like for you to get so personal. Well, I'm not personal, my friend. One of these days, I'm going to have to give an account for being true to your soul. Oh, my friend, how many am I speaking to at this time that may never get saved? What will they do? Will they know in heaven or in hell whether they heard the old Trailblazer or not? I don't know. I don't know those things. They're not important. But, my friend, I believe that heaven is a reality. I believe that's where the Lord will be to greet us when we get there. And we'll evermore be with the Lord. I believe they'll be singing hallelujah, hallelujah, praise the Lord, 24/7, whatever. But I believe, my friend, that we can know the Lord here on this earth, here in this old sin-cursed earth, and the Lord is still gracious to us. By faith, my friend, every day we look for Him. He's soon coming. He'll be here not long. Be here for long. I tell my folks, I don't know how long the Lord's going to put up with us. What a sinful world. We've turned our backs on the Lord. We've turned our backs on the truth. We've turned our backs on everything that's of the Lord, my friend. We're living a life of Sodom and Gomorrah. We're living a life of Noah's day. We're living those days. Sin and debauchery are running rampant, my friend. Homosexuality and perverseness is taking over our country and our land, our young people and our old people. And oh, my friend, what a day it's going to be. What a day when the Lord says, depart from me, I never knew you. Are you going to stand there, my friend? Are you? If you never know the Lord, you are. If you don't come to trust in the Lord. You say, well, what is trust in the Lord, Pastor? Well, first of all, it's a work of the Lord, the Holy Spirit. But you know you can ask the Lord to awaken you. You can ask the Lord to save you. He says, come now. Let us reason together. That's what the Lord said. I'd go out behind the barn and reason with the Lord. I'd lay on my sick bed there, and Mama and Papa and whatever. Lay on that sick bed. You don't have to say anything to anybody if that bothers you. Lord, I want to know if I'm saved or not. Lord, I'm facing eternity. Lord, I may be breathing my last breath with this oxygen in my nose here. Oh, Lord, have mercy on me. Would you do that, my friend? That's not deathbed repentance. That's just being common sense. That's being truthful, my friend. Lord, help. Lord, he says, come now, let us reason together. Come on, Trailblazer. Talk to those folks about being saved. Yes, sir, that's what he tells me to do. And he says, tell them that Christ died for sinners. That's my message, my friend. Christ died for sinners. Not joke telling, not entertaining, not all of those things, going to the beach and all. That's the world, my friend. Oh, that's Satan's world. That's a demon world. But this is the old Trailblazer coming out again every day at this same time. I'll be back Monday. And until then, remember my mailing address, the old Trailblazer, Post Office Box 1810, Walker, Louisiana 70785. Goodbye and God bless you.
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2: Asheville area weather today, partly cloudy, a stray shower or thunderstorm is possible, the high 87. Tonight, partly cloudy early, cloudy overnight, a slight chance of showers or thunderstorms with a low of 67. Cloudy Saturday with scattered thunderstorms developing later in the day, the high 77, the chance of rain 80%.
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3: Friends, let's consider Galatians 1, 6 through 7 for our study today. Paul said, I marvel that you are turning away so soon from him who called you in the grace of Christ to a different gospel, which is not another. But there are some who trouble you and want to pervert the gospel of Christ. The first five verses of this wonderful book of Galatians establishes the power of Christ through God's authority. We can know for sure and count on the power of Christ, the only power and life that delivers one from sin. And oh, how one is delivered through the gospel of Christ. Some time back, I came across the following, and surely they are statements many of us have heard before. Can't take originality for this, but I'm thankful that I can share it. It's about the gospel of Christ. The gospel of Christ has facts to be believed, commands to be obeyed, and promises to be enjoyed. One more time. The gospel of Christ has facts to be believed, commands to be obeyed, and promises to be enjoyed. Let's consider the first one. The gospel of Christ has facts to be believed. The death, burial, and resurrection of Christ. In 1 Corinthians 15, 1 through 4, Moreover, brethren, I declare to you the gospel which I preached to you, which also you received, and in which you stand, by which also you are saved, if you hold fast that word which I preached to you, unless you believed in vain. For I delivered to you first of all that which I also received, that Christ died for our sins according to the Scriptures, and that he was buried, and that he rose again the third day according to the Scriptures. You see, friends, we can believe these facts because they are certain. They are true. Jesus died, he was buried, and he was resurrected. That tomb is as empty as can be. But the gospel of Christ has commands to be obeyed. You see, when I believe in the gospel, then I understand faith, and without faith it is impossible to please God. For he that comes to God must believe that he is, and that he is a rewarder of them that diligently seek him. So I need to come and I need to seek God. That's Hebrews 11:6, friends. And you see, that faith moves me just like faith moved Abraham. That faith moves me and you to change our lives by the command of repentance from our Lord in Luke 13, verse 3. A command that he said would be preached beginning at Jerusalem at Luke 24:44-47. And sure enough, on the day of Pentecost in Jerusalem, when they asked, "Men and brethren, what shall we do?" Peter said the word, "Repent." Actually, he had more to say that we'll note in a moment. Repentance was commanded of Peter in 2 Peter 3 and verse 9. How God is long-suffering to usward, not willing that any should perish, but that all should come to repentance, a change of life. How we confess our faith in Christ, as a eunuch did in Acts 8 and verse 37, "I believe that Jesus Christ is the Son of God." To confess him before men as Jesus commanded in Matthew 10:32, and the words of Paul in Philippians 2:11, "and that every tongue should confess that Jesus Christ is Lord to the glory of God the Father." And we also note that in Romans 10 and verse 10, "with the heart man believes unto righteousness." You see, man is believed unto righteousness. "With the mouth confession is made unto salvation." And then one is baptized into Christ. You see, belief is unto, confess is unto, baptism is into. That's how one gets into Christ, Romans 6:3-6, and Galatians 3:26-27. And how on the day of Pentecost, when they repented, Peter said, "And to be baptized every one of you in the name of Jesus Christ for the remission of your sins." That's what they did in Acts 2:41. "And the Lord added to the church daily such as should be saved." So the gospel of Christ has commands to be obeyed. When we hear that beloved gospel, we believe it. Because we believe it, we then can repent of our sins, confess our faith, and be baptized into Christ, added to his church. Therein, the promises to be enjoyed. The spiritual blessings that are only in Christ, Ephesians 1:3. Faithful living that we note, walking in the light, 1 John 1 and verse 7. Being faithful unto death, Revelation 2:10. To add to that faith, virtue, and to virtue, knowledge, and to knowledge, self-control, and on, as we read in 2 Peter chapter 1, verses 5 and following. Yes, friends, the gospel of Christ has facts to be believed, commands to be obeyed, and promises to be enjoyed. So, looking at another gospel? A different gospel? Never, my friends, always, and above all, the gospel of Christ. We mentioned of the blessings that are to be enjoyed, the promises. Let's think about when we are called by that gospel message. We note that today from Galatians 1, 6, and 7. Called you in the grace of Christ. Dear friends, when we're called by the gospel, and indeed we are, 2 Thessalonians 2 and verse 14, we find where these souls in Galatia were already obedient to the gospel message. And as they were called, let's note the importance of response to the call of the gospel. You see, their lives now reflected a high calling that has us pressing onward, not looking away. Philippians 3:14, "I press toward the goal for the prize of the upward or the high call of God in Christ Jesus." It is a holy calling according to God's purpose and grace. 2 Timothy 1, verses 8 through 10, "Therefore do not be ashamed of the testimony of our Lord, nor of me his prisoner, but share with me in the sufferings for the gospel according to the power of God, who has saved us and called us with a holy calling, not according to our works, but according to his own purpose and grace, which was given to us in Christ Jesus before time began, but has now been revealed by the appearing of our Savior Jesus Christ, who has abolished death and brought life and immortality to light through the gospel. Amen. That calling is a heavenly calling, as the Hebrew writer says in Hebrews 3 and verse 1, and a calling of hope, as we note in Ephesians 1:18, that one hope that's only in Christ, Ephesians 4 and verse 4, that hope that enlightens us through the Christ. What about that call unto liberty, Galatians 5 and verse 1? A call unto liberty that we serve one another, Galatians 5:13. No, friends, it's not according to our works that saves us. You see, works are not what a man does to be saved. Works are what a saved man does. We serve one another. We help. Our works reflect our faith, James chapter 2. It changes our lives, that wonderful gospel. It changes us through the salvation that we talked about, and it keeps us saved. No other gospel will provide all that the gospel of Christ will provide. So friends, from this wonderful study of Galatians chapter 1, we can look at the first 7 verses and we can see the power of Christ, the only power that delivers one from sin, and how one is delivered through the gospel of Christ, and not to turn to another gospel, because there's not another gospel. And if it misleads, misdirects, leads us away, whatever the case might be, we need to make certain we are obedient to the gospel of Christ. It's not Paul's gospel. It's not Peter's gospel. It is the gospel of Christ that both Paul and Peter said, here's what you obey. To God be the glory. Friends, you know, there's a lot going on in this world, in the religious world, that's just not right. Some things are said that just cannot be backed up with Scripture. We'd like to help you in that study and that thought with our free booklet that our J-Webb is going to share with you at this time.
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3: 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That's all you have to say, and we'll send both of them to you. 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
6: This is Bible Q&A with John MacArthur, and I'm Denny Nugent with today's question about a woman spoken of only once in the whole of the New Testament. Her name is Phoebe, and in Romans 16:1, the Apostle Paul calls her a servant of the church. Now, John, what exactly does that phrase mean, servant of the church? Is that describing an office in the church, an office designed specifically for women like Phoebe?
7: Well, servant is the word diakonos, and it's a very sort of pedantic word. It's a very common word in the Greek language. It just means a servant. table waiter, somebody who waited on a table. It could refer to a man doing that. It could refer to a woman doing that in the common use of the word. Very generic word, not an official word. It's not servant with a capital S or deacon with a capital D. Just a servant of the church. That can be true of a man or a woman. Now, we know that apostles had a very official function and office in the purposes of God as the foundation to the church. We know that elders have a very official responsibility, that they are set apart, called by God, gifted, qualified, ordained, and they serve the role of leadership in the church. But when you come to deacons, there are several places that indicate to us that these are just folks who serve in the church. They could be men, they could be women. And in those lists of deacons that we read in the pastoral epistles, there's nothing that limits that role to men. I think it's as extensive as the service that people render, men or women.
6: All right, thanks, John. And thanks to you for tuning in today to Bible Q&A with John MacArthur, pastor, Bible teacher, and author of the MacArthur New Testament Commentary Series. For more teaching from the Book of Romans, or if you have a question for John, visit us at MacArthurCommentaries.com.
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0: Hello, friends. Thanks for listening today to Faith in God Mission Programming. Today, we're going to be featuring the shepherds on the program, singing such songs as Tell the World Jesus Saves and I Still Believe. Let's go to the Lord in prayer, and we'll get right into the program. Lord, I thank you. I love you, Father. Thank you, Lord, because we still believe that you sat on the throne and you're still saving souls today, Father, for all who call upon you, upon your name, Lord. Ask the forgiveness that you still seek and you still save those that are lost. Father, help us, Lord, go into all the world and tell someone that Jesus saves today. Father, bless the programming. Let it be an encouragement to someone. In Jesus' name we pray. Amen.

0: 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You can also find us on Facebook at Faith in God Missions. Until next time, remember, for God so loved the world that He gave His only begotten Son.
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5: Hello and welcome to Through the Bible with Les Feldick, an inspirational and informative half hour of insight into the heart of Scripture. 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And now, here's Les Feldick with today's lesson.
6: 1 Corinthians chapter 15. And again, I'm glad we're doing this because as we continue on these next few chapters back there in Acts, chapter 5, 6, 7, and 8, and so forth, be aware that you do not see this kind of language. This is unique to Paul because Paul is the apostle of the Gentiles again. All right, verse 1 of chapter 15. In fact, we touched on this in our class last night. "Moreover, brethren, I declare unto you the gospel," not a gospel, but the gospel. That means it's one and only. "Which I preached unto you, and which also you have received, and wherein you stand, by which also you are," what? Saved. See, it's by the gospel that we're saved. "If you keep in memory what I preached unto you, unless you have believed in vain," in other words, you have to understand and know what you believe. Now here it comes, verse 3. For, Paul writes, to these Gentiles now, Corinth is a Gentile congregation, "for I delivered unto you first of all that which I also received, how that Christ died for our sins, according to the Scriptures." Of course the Old Testament foretold it, but it was in such veiled language they couldn't understand. But it was there. "How He died for our sins, according to the Scriptures, that He was buried, and that He arose again the third day according to the Scriptures." Now that, beloved, is the gospel. Now, just to see in print how Paul puts all his emphasis on that, turn back with me then to Romans chapter 1. Because it has been quite a while since we have delineated the plan of salvation on our program. And after all, that's what we're here for, is to help people to understand how do we get right with God. How do we have the assurance that if we die in the next hour, we're going to be in His presence and not the other way? All right, in Romans then, chapter 1, verse 16, a verse you all know, "For I am not ashamed of the gospel of Christ, for it," the gospel, "is the power of God unto salvation." See, that leaves our works out of it. There's nothing we can do. We can't touch this. All we'll do is tarnish it. So, it's the power of God unto salvation to everyone that what? Believeth. You see what that puts aside? You see how much of what so many people are hanging on to just falls away? But it's to everyone that believeth, to the Jew first and also to the Greek. Oh, my land. Where can I show you another one? Let's come over back again to 1 Corinthians. Chapter 1. 1 Corinthians chapter 1, verse 18. First Corinthians 1, verse 18, for the preaching of the cross, see, is to them that perish foolishness. But unto us who are saved, it is the what? Power of God. Now again, I always, whenever I talk salvation, I always have to take your mind back to Israel coming out of Egypt under Moses' leading. And here they were at the shore of the Red Sea with impassable mountains on the right and populated areas to the left, the Egyptian army behind them, the Red Sea in front. Where are they? Well, they're in a dilemma. Does God say, well, hurry up and do something? Does he tell Moses, get out the boats and transport them? No. Unbelievable what God says for them to do. And what was it? Stand still. Do nothing. Now that's contrary to human thought. That's contrary to most of Christendom tonight. But God tells us the same thing when we realize that we're in a dilemma. There's no way out except what? Stand still and believe that the God of Scriptures can get us out of our dilemma. And how? By believing. Not by doing anything, but by believing. All right, 1 Corinthians then, chapter 1 on down, just a few more verses. Verse 23, but Paul says, we preach Christ crucified. Now think back, what has Peter been saying? Oh, you killed him. But God has raised him from the dead, he can still be your king. Peter isn't preaching crucifixion as a means of salvation. Peter is preaching crucifixion to prove that God had overcome what they had accomplished and that he could still fulfill his covenant promises. But now Paul, you see, comes back and looks at the whole scene from a different perspective, and that is, he did it for us, that we might have life eternal. All right, we preach Christ crucified, unto the Jews a stumbling block, and unto the Greeks foolishness, but unto them who are called, in other words, the elect again, the saved, both Jews and Greeks, Christ the power of God and the wisdom of God. Now again, go back to the Red Sea. What opened the Red Sea? Well, not Israel, not Moses, but God's power. Supernaturally. And you see, when we believe the gospel, again, God works supernaturally and gives us a whole new nature, a divine nature that we can't touch, we can't put it in there, but God does. And that's what makes all the difference, and that's where faith comes in. It's by faith, see? Not by doing anything, but it's by believing. Well, let's see, another one, Ephesians, still in Paul. Galatians, Ephesians, chapter 2, verses that you all know. I'm sure you do. Ephesians, chapter 2. Start verse 1. Now, this is strictly off the cuff. I didn't intend to do this, and you know that. But maybe there was someone out there that needed this. Verse 1. And you. Now, remember, Paul always writes to believers. For the unbelievers' benefit, of course. But to these believers at Ephesus, he said, in you he hath quickened or made alive, you who were dead in trespasses and sins. Remember the first law that God laid on Adam? The day thou eatest thereof, thou shalt surely die. Ezekiel enlarges on it and says, the soul that sinneth shall surely die. See? Paul comes back and he says, you are dead in trespass and sins, but God makes you alive. All right, then come all the way down to verse 8 of this same chapter 2. For by grace are you saved. How? Through faith. And what's faith? Believing. Nothing else. Believing. And then, that not of yourselves. See, just like Israel couldn't do anything to get across the Red Sea, there's nothing we could do. We're hopeless. We're helpless. But we believe. And then God does everything that needs to be done. It is the gift of God. Now verse 9, not of works, see? Not of works, lest any man should boast. But it doesn't stop there. We're not saved just to sit down and say, oh well, a sigh of relief, I'm not going to hell anymore. No, that's not it. Man, that's only a small part of it. What's the next verse? For we are his workmanship. Workmanship. Now what does that mean? Oh, God's divine fingers have now come into our life, and he has put us together as a new creature, a new creation in Christ. For what purpose? To bring glory to him. We're not to live to self. We're to live to bring glory to his name. Now the world ridicules that. But you see, the world has only got, what, 70 years on average? That's their heaven. That's their heaven. But oh, listen, we've got ages upon ages upon ages ahead of us. And it's going to make this old world at its best. You show me the most beautiful estate on this planet, and you know what I'll call it compared to what's waiting for you and I? A smelly pig pen. That's the best way I can put it. The most beautiful thing you can find on this earth by comparison is just a smelly old pig pen. Because, oh, listen, the scripture says that things are awaiting us that we can't even imagine. Eye hath not seen, ear hath not heard the things that God has prepared for them that love him. And so I don't really care if we do go through this life of 70 years without much. I don't need it because, oh, the best is yet to come. And it's not just for me, it's for you and for everyone that believes. Oh, now then, let's go on a little further in chapter 2, a verse we've looked at so often, but again, for the benefit of new listeners, chapter 2 of Ephesians, verse 11, 12, and 13. Now, this falls right in with what I've been teaching in the book of Acts, that Peter is still on Jewish ground. He's still preaching to the nation of Israel. Everything is still on the promises made to Abraham, Isaac, and Jacob. But now look what Paul says to us Gentiles. Chapter 2, verse 11 of Ephesians. Wherefore remember that you being in times past Gentiles in the flesh. See how that plainly that comes out? He's talking to Gentiles who are called uncircumcision by those who are called the circumcision in the flesh made by hand. In other words, that was the way a Jew would refer to a Gentile, was uncircumcised. Now look at verse 12. That at that time, now here's where I become a stickler for language. What time? When the Jew was still uppermost in God's program, and the Jew was looking down on the Gentile as the uncircumcised dogs of humanity, and they were in the driver's seat. And they had been. I haven't got my line up there anymore, but if I had it up there, all the way from the call of Abraham until we get the Apostle Paul, who is uppermost in Scripture? The Jew. The nation of Israel. But now read on. That at that time you, Gentiles, were without Christ or Messiah, being aliens, see, non-citizens, from the commonwealth of Israel, strangers from the what? The covenants of promise, without hope, and without God in this world. Now, do you think I was crazy when I put on the board it was Jew only? With exceptions? Not really. I think I got it pretty straight. Because here this verse confirms it. That while God was dealing with Israel, the Gentile was out there without hope, without God in this world, because he was not a part of the nation of Israel. But don't stop there. What does the next verse say? But now. See, from Paul's day, but now, in Christ Jesus, you who were at one time far off are made nigh, not by keeping the law, not by practicing temple worship, not by animal sacrifice, but by what? The blood of Jesus. You see that? That's what made the difference. And now it's announced to us Gentiles that everything that has been done for us. Now, since I've gotten this far, I might as well answer the question that has already been coming in over the phone, especially because in some of our stations, we're only about a week or two behind the taping. We're not as far behind as we are here in Tulsa. But turn on with me to Timothy.

here. But here's the reason. I've had so many people over the years that I've been teaching, as I have been now, ask, well, if the church didn't begin at Pentecost, land sakes, when did it? Well, now you know there had to be a period of time I had to say, I don't know, but I'm looking. And then one night, I do most of my reading and study. You know, my little wife doesn't get home until midnight, and I usually get home between 10 and 11, so I use that time with peace and quiet, and I can study and read. Well, one night, quite a few years ago now, I ran across this, and it just blew my eyes wide open, and I've shared it with folk ever since. When they say, when do you think the church, the body of Christ, began? I think it began at the conversion of Saul. That's where I think it began. Now, like I say, you don't have to agree with me, but here's my reasoning. 1 Timothy chapter 1, verse 15. This is a faithful saying and worthy of all acceptation. In other words, there's no room for argument. That Christ Jesus came into the world to save sinners. Oh, now wait a minute. Hold everything. Way back when John the Baptist announced Christ, yes, he did say, behold, the Lamb of God which taketh away the sin of the world. But that was almost lost in the dust. But what did John the Baptist really proclaim Christ had come for? To become the king. The king, see? And this is what Peter and the 11 have been proclaiming, that he had come to be the king. But now Paul says what? He came to save sinners. But now here's the next part I want you to see, that, like I said, every sermon I've ever heard preached on it, that he proclaimed himself as the worst of sinners by virtue of whom I am chief. But if you'll just go and get a Greek dictionary or a Strong's Concordance, and you look up every other place in the New Testament where this word chief is used, it comes from the same Greek word. And in every instance, it's referred to as the chief man of the island, the governor, the chief priest, the high priest. Paul and Barnabas were in a pagan city, and they called Saul, or Paul, Mercurius, because he was the chief speaker. In other words, he was the preeminent speaker. Now, does any of that indicate something bad? No. It denotes a place of leadership, the head of the line. You got that? So, Christ Jesus came into the world to save sinners, of whom I am the head of the line. And now look at the next verse. Howbeit for this cause. Now, always ask yourself questions as you read. What cause? That he came to save the chief of sinners. All right? For this cause, I, Paul says, obtained mercy, that in me, what's the next word? First. Now, what does first mean? It means first. There's no way you can foul that word up. That in me first, Jesus Christ might show forth all long-suffering or mercy or grace for a pattern. Now, I usually have to stop here and ask any of the ladies, or maybe a male tailor, when you are sewing a dress, what do you use? Pattern. What's the pattern? Hey, it's the outline of the original. It's the first. Now, if you're going to make three dresses, you use the pattern to cut out the first piece of material. Now, I'm going to ask you seamstresses, now, what do you use for the next pattern? The piece of material or the original pattern? The original pattern. See, I can always remember when I was young and I was building a small building, just an outdoor building. And I was busy cutting rafters. That was before everything was as modern as now. And I was still cutting them with an old handsaw. And I had four or five of them already cut. And my dad came along and he said, which one of those are your pattern? And I said, whichever one I use last. And he said, Les, you're going to have a roof that'll have all kinds of bows and sways in it. Why? Because, he said, every time you make a little mistake, you're going to multiply it in the next one. He said, always use one for a pattern. Well, I had to learn like all the rest of it. Now, it's the same way here. There could only be one original pattern of a sinner saved
by grace.

0: And who was it? Paul. Have you ever seen the likes of the grace of God as it was poured out on that rebel on the way to Damascus? Nothing like it in human history. And he was saved, the least meritorious of any human being, I'd say, that was living at least at that time. He had caused people to be thrown into prison. He had caused people to be put to death. And then God saves him? Yeah, he did. Without a cause, by grace. All right, so read on. That in me first Jesus Christ might show forth all longsuffering for a pattern. He's now the original. To them which should... What's the next word? Hereafter. And what does that mean? From this point on. Not retroactive like the government taxes us anymore. This goes from Paul on. Nothing retroactive. From hereafter. And now look what he says. And again, I say this only for comparison, not to put down any other group or anything, but only for sake of comparison, for a pattern to them which should hereafter repent and be baptized for life everlasting. Is that what it says? No. But that's what Peter said. But Paul doesn't say repent and be baptized. Paul says what? Believe the gospel. See? All right. For a pattern to them which should hereafter believe on him to life everlasting. So what am I saying? I think, and like I say, I don't call somebody a heretic if they disagree and still adhere to the Jews at Pentecost as being Christians, and I've said over and over, the Bible doesn't call them Christians. The Bible doesn't call people Christians until they're Gentiles at Antioch. But here, I think the Apostle Paul, by inspiration of the Holy Spirit, is laying out so clearly that at that salvation experience on the road to Damascus, God saved the chief of sinners. Not the worst, necessarily, although he was apologetic for that all through his letters. But he saved the leader of sinners. And that everyone that now comes into the body of Christ are going to come patterned after him, and they're going to follow him. Now, I made the comment in my McAllister class several years ago when we were getting ready to study Peter going up to the house of Cornelius. And those of you who know your Bible, you'll know that that's in Acts chapter 10. And we had just studied Saul's conversion in Acts chapter 9. And so the next week when I get into chapter 10 and I get ready to start teaching about Cornelius, you know, I said, praise the Lord that chapter 10 follows chapter 9. Well, everybody laughed and they thought I was trying to say something funny, but I wasn't. I wasn't talking about the numerical following of 10 after 9, but the content. Because see, in chapter 9, the chief of sinners now is saved. He's the pattern. He's at the head of the line. What's in chapter 10? The salvation of a house full of Gentiles. See? Now, if Cornelius would have been saved in chapter 8, then all of this would fall apart. And I wouldn't stand here and teach it. But it doesn't come in chapter 8, it comes in chapter 10. And then as we'll go on through the book of Acts, we're going to find that now with the conversion of Saul, God's going to take him down into the desert for 3 years and reveal to him all of these doctrines of grace associated with the church, things that have been kept secret. Now, you know, I've been stressing on this program for a long time. Deuteronomy 29:29. We got 1 minute left. Let's use it to go back to that one. Because this, again, is so fundamental to our understanding. Why did God hold some of these things from Peter and the 11? Why couldn't they have heard it and comprehended it? Because God is sovereign. Now Deuteronomy 29:29 says, the secret things, see that? The secret things belong unto the Lord our God, but those things which are revealed. Now what do you do with a secret when reveal it? Hey, it's no more a secret. Now everybody knows it. But until it's revealed, it is a secret. And you remember when we were way back in Genesis, I told you that one of the names of deity imply that God is not only sovereign, but he has the right and the ability to keep things secret? All right, that's what he's done. But the things that are revealed belong unto us and to our children. In other words, God keeps things secret until he reveals it.
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6: Dear friend, in the religious world, there is great disagreement concerning works in one's salvation. Consider the following. Philippians 2 and verse 12, the Apostle Paul tells the church those who are saved to work out their own salvation with fear and trembling. Now, he did not tell them they would be saved by works alone, but to work out their own salvation with fear and trembling. Here is your response to your salvation. Then let's also consider James 2 speaks of faith and works, but dear friends, from verses 14 through 26, it would be more accurate to say James is teaching about a faith that works, and he's responding that we show our faith by the works or the response that comes forth. In John 6 and verse 29, Jesus said, "This is the work of God, that you believe on him whom he has sent." So now faith is called a work there, but it's a work of God. Dear friends, works are not what a man does to be saved. Works are what a saved man does to express his faith and his obedience. The important thing is that we respond to our Lord through faith to the commands that he brings forth. Let's consider this and other matters through our studies at the International Gospel Hour. 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

God says, I have provided you with every single thing you'd need. Now understand, that's said because of chapter 2. Because the false teachers come in and say, you don't have everything. I'm going to tell you some more things that you need, and they're going to be wrong. But Peter said, God has provided every single thing we need. He even pushes that further and says, for by these he has granted to us his precious and magnificent promises, so that by them you may become partakers of the divine nature. One of the things he said God has given us is all of his promises. And those promises are designed by God to change our life, to make us live more like God and a lot less like us.

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Fellowship in the Word is the radio ministry of Fellowship Bible Church, located in Metairie, Louisiana. Let's join Pastor Bill Gephardt now as once again he shows us how God's Word meets our world.

Many years ago, in a place far, far away, and many, many years ago, I was a production chemist. That was my job. And what I worked with was called detector tubes. Detector tubes were tubes that you would use with a pump where you were able then to detect toxic and poison gases. They used them in mines, school buses, all kinds of places like that. My job was the chemistry end of it. And so what we would do is we would get in a load of silica gel. Now, if you don't know what silica gel is, the next time you have a supplement and you take it's that thing that's annoying in the bottom of the jar that you have to pull out to get the pills, that little packet, open it up. It won't hurt you. It's just white silica gel. It's used there to absorb moisture so that the things don't stick together. But I got it in terms of hundreds of pounds at a time. And so once we'd get it in, then we would hit it with either nitric or hydrochloric or sulfuric acid in a gigantic reactor. And then we would begin treating it after that. Every day with deionized water, we would flush it out and fill it up, flush it out and fill it out. And that could take 4 to 10 weeks, depending on what we were doing this every day. Then my job was to impregnate this based to a standard that we had, and we would impregnate it, and it wasn't finished yet. Once I thought I was finished, then it went off to another department that always had to say so. Quality control. It would go off to quality control, and quality control then would test the material with a series of tests they had. And often, a lot more often than I would like, at the end of the quality control test, they would say, it failed, start over. And so you would start the whole process over again. But I want you to think about this from this point of view. Quality control. Everything in business, you have to have quality control. Every business you're in, you have to have quality control. Quality control is essential in the business world to every single thing that we do. What I want to say is this. It's also essential in the Christian world. There's a quality control of the Christian life, of yours and mine. And we're going to look at that today. God's going to give us a test. And he's going to say, I want to test the quality of what this is, because remember, what happens here is Jesus Christ came and he died for our sins and we're saved and we're grateful for that. But he also said, I've come to give you life and to give it to you abundantly. And that means a life that is filled with peace and joy and hope and meaning and purpose. And yet so many of us never experience that at all. He also said to us, and you will be my witnesses in Jerusalem, Judea, Samaria, and to the uttermost parts of the world. And when you look at what's going on in America right now, we're not even doing a very good job with that. So what I'm wondering is the problem that we have is quality control. So I invite you to open your Bibles to 2 Peter chapter 1. 2 Peter chapter 1. And we'll start today in verse 5, but let me review just a couple things. 2 Peter is a very short epistle by Peter. It's only 3 chapters long. He has one real reason to write this. It has to do with chapter 2. It has to do with false teachers that have got into the church and changing people's minds about Christ and how to live the Christian life. So there's a prelude to that, chapter 1, and then there's a time after that in chapter 3. So we're in chapter 1, and notice when Peter started out with this, the first thing he told them in the middle of chapter 1, verse 1, said, to those who have received a faith the same kinds as ours. Peter's clearly talking to believers. Anything I say this morning has nothing to do with whether you're a believer in Christ or not. He says, you're all believers. You have the same faith I have. That's what Peter tries to say. And then he says something even more. He says in verse 3, seeing that his divine power has granted to us everything pertaining to life and godliness and a true knowledge of him. God says, I have provided you with
every single thing you'd need. Now understand, that's said because of chapter 2. Because the false teachers come in and say, you don't have everything. I'm going to tell you some more things that you need, and they're going to be wrong. But Peter said, God has provided every single thing we need. So we know that. That's a good thing. He even pushes that further and says, for by these he has granted to us his precious and magnificent promises, so that by them you may become partakers of the divine nature. So he not only, one of the things he said God has given us is all of his promises. And those promises are designed by God to change our life, to make us live more like God and a lot less like us. So he says, it's all provided for you. But most of us never get there. He said, and that's because of the next verse, verse 5. And for this very reason, applying all diligence. Applying all diligence. Amazing word. Spoudē is the word. It means to have a sense of urgency about it. Lavish, sacrificial. It is, korrigeo is the verb that's used here, but I said last time in Athens, when they put on these dramatic citywide plays by some of the greatest playwrights who ever lived on earth, one of the big elements of it, they had enormous choruses at phenomenal expense to help aid in the play. And there were people, men and women in Athens, who were very affluent, and they decided they would take on all the expense of the chorus. They paid for everything. They paid for the chorus, the people, the instructions, the unit, the outfits they wore, whatever it was, they paid for it all. And they were called the korrigoi. The same exact word I just said about supply. They are the suppliers. They did it lavishly. And so he says to us, you have to apply all diligence. In other words, our attitude has to be, we're all in. Our attitude has to be, we have to do something now. There has to be a sense of urgency or lavishness to what it is we believe. And then after that, he begins to talk about the quality control test from God. He says, let me just test you. I want to test you. I want to see what's going on in your life. You see, what's happening to you? And he says then, in your faith, supply, again, the same idea, or add, moral excellence. That's what he says. That's the test. Moral excellence. It's a great word. The word is arte in Greek, and it's used in very specific ways. Moral excellence there isn't so much talking just about our morals or something like that. It's talking about something else. Arte means that when something excels at what it's designed to do, it's arte. So, for example, if you had a razor-sharp knife and it cut everything, paper, tomatoes, whatever it is you're doing, they showed on TV, they'd call that arte. That thing works perfectly. See, it does exactly what it should do. Arte. And the Greeks used it often to describe their gods. They would say that their gods are arte, because there was a sense of heroism. These gods could do more than any person could do, so they were arte. That's what moral excellence means in this sense. So what is God saying to us then about this whole idea of moral excellence? What he's telling us is, you and I should excel at being what God designed us to be. I mean, after all, we're children of God, aren't we? So we're part of his family, aren't we? We're indwelled by the Holy Spirit, aren't we? He empowers us to live the life, doesn't he? You see, of all those things, then we should excel at this life. Turn with me to Philippians chapter 3. Hold your place here. In verse 13. I want to give you a sense of how this looks. Philippians 3 and verse 13, Paul's writing, and he says, brethren, I do not regard myself as having laid hold of it yet, but one thing I do, forgetting what lies behind and reaching forward for what lies ahead. I press on to the goal for the prize of the upward call of God in Christ Jesus. What Paul is telling us there is, look, no one arrives at this.
I would never be finally arte, but am I in the process of moving toward it? That's what Paul is saying. I'm not arrived. I haven't met the goal, but I'm moving toward it. Then he goes on and says this, let us therefore, as many as are perfect or maturing, have this attitude. And if any of you have a different attitude, God will reveal it also to you. However, let us keep living by that same standard to which we have attained. Brethren, join in following my example and observe those who walk or live according to the pattern that we have. Now we can go back to Peter. Paul says, look, you want to know what arte looks like? Look at me. That's what I want you to see. Do you want an example to follow? Follow me. He's not talking about perfection at all. Remember, Paul's the one who said, I am the chief of sinners. And then he said, and follow me. You see, the idea of it, it's a process for Paul. He said, I haven't reached the goal yet. So back to Peter, he says, to our faith, we are to add this moral excellence. The next thing he says is to our moral excellence, knowledge. And it's the word gnosis. And it's an interesting thing. It's a common word for knowledge. Often it's associated with practical knowledge, knowledge that's useful. As you know, there's a lot of knowledge that's not useful, right? Algebra 2. How many of you had Algebra 2? And how many of you using it? No, lying's a bad thing. So, no, I mean, there's some knowledge you get that's not very useful. But gnosis is really useful knowledge, and he says, notice, what is he talking about knowledge of? And it's akin, in a sense, to acquiring wisdom, but it's also in the sense of knowing Christ. How do I serve Christ if I don't know him? How do I know the will of God if I don't even know what his will is? You see, I have to have knowledge. I have to be growing in that. That's why he said to Timothy, study to show yourself approved, a workman that does not need to be ashamed, rightly dividing the word of truth. So if he was talking to you, what would you say to him? Are you ashamed? You see, how do I serve God if I don't know any much about him? There's no way to serve him. So I have to grow in that. I have to live arte on the basis of how he designed me, and I have to grow in my knowledge of him from that point of view. Then he says there's a third characteristic, and in your knowledge add self-control. Wow. Agratia is the word. It actually means literally to hold oneself in. The days have changed a lot, but if I was talking to the ladies in the 40s or 50s, I could make it synonymous with a term we used to use way back then. It's called girdle. You ever heard of a girdle? What's its point? To make you look like you don't really look? Is that? No. To hold something in, right? I mean, that's the idea behind it. He said, I need to control this. So I use a girdle. Go with me and hold your place here, but go with me to Proverbs 25. I want you to see something here about this. Proverbs 25 and verse 28 in Solomon writing. Solomon writes this. He said, like a city that is broken into and without walls is a man who has no control over his spirit. Now, this is interesting. Every city in the ancient world had something in common. Walls. You put walls around your city. Why? That's how you protect your city. You have to put walls around it to protect the city. So they usually had one gate. It was closed up once it was dark. No one could get in or out. And there were walls around the city to protect it. And he says, like a city broken into without walls. Like if you say, hey, our city was broken into, and they said the walls didn't hold up, and you said, we didn't even have walls, what would people say? Well, you're an idiot. That's an idiot, right? How do you build a city without walls? You can't protect your city if you don't have walls. But notice what Solomon says here. Like a city is broken into without walls is a man who has no control, a man without self-control. If you don't have self-control, you're very vulnerable to something.
It's an ancient word that is not used often in our society, but it's a true word. It's called sin. You ever heard of that? Yes. Am I vulnerable to sin? Yes. And if I don't have any self-control, I am more vulnerable than ever. You see, it takes self-control. It's an interesting thing. This kind of thing takes self-control. And we live in a society, by the way, that the culture itself is not going to help you get self-control. The culture doesn't have any walls. That's the whole point of the culture. The whole point of the culture is there's no moral absolutes. You can do whatever it is you want to do and just do it. Go ahead. And we do as a culture. And so consequently, I was talking to someone earlier in the week, and we were talking, and he brought up the subject. We were talking about pornography. And it's an interesting subject. And he said, you remember way back when, not that long ago, if you wanted to get involved with pornography, you had to go to a gentleman's club. Gentlemen. What a great word for pornography. That's where gentlemen go. And normally you'd want the gentleman's club to be in another town so no one would know you went into the gentleman's club. Those days are over. It's all right here. Every single bit of it's right here. Everything you want, any moment you want, any time you want. And what's between you and becoming addicted to the sin of pornography? Self-control. You see, that's it. I actually had a man in the lobby after the first service just tell me something about that. And he said, you know what I ended up doing? Because I struggled. I kept my phone in my vehicle outside when I was home by myself at night. That's self-control. That's a wall put up. He said, you have to have self-control because we're all vulnerable to it without any walls or self-control. Back to, again, to 2 Peter. So after he says that, Peter goes on and then he says, and in your self-control, perseverance. Perseverance. Wow. Hupomone means to endure, but not in the way you think. I think when we always think of enduring or hupomone, I mean, I don't want to offend somebody in here, probably will, but what's the first thought you may have? When I was younger, my first thought was always the dental chair. Okay, you just got to endure it. You just got to sit there and endure it. As long as it takes, you endure it. Now, I've grown past that, and I'm sure that dental practice has got much better as well. But the point of it is, it's not passively enduring. It's enduring actively with a thought for the future. That's what hupomone means. Hold your place and go with me to Hebrews chapter 12. Hebrews chapter 12. And here the writer of Hebrews is going to use a different analogy, but it's perfect for this. He's now going to use a different metaphor for how do you live the Christian life. And he says in verse 1, therefore, since we have so great a cloud of witnesses surrounding us, let us lay aside every encumbrance and the sin that so easily entangles us, and let us run with hupomone, endurance, the race that is set before us. That verse is called life. And he says the believer's life's a little different. There's some things in the believer's life. One, all the believers who have come before us and are now with the Lord, they're in a sense all watching and cheering us on. We have other people that have done it and they're sort of cheering us to move on. But the other thing he says is interesting. In order to do this well, we have to lay aside every encumbrance. And I said when I preached on this years ago, I said that every encumbrance is likely wrong priorities. And then he says, in the sin that so easily entangles us. And we all face that. And I believe each one of us is different with the sin that so easily entangles us. And once you get entangled and you're in a race, by the way, what happens? You see, if I'm entangled, then I fall down.
Now, the key to this race isn't to never fall down, because we all do. The key to this race is, do I get up when I fall down? See, do I get up? And he says, yeah, okay, I want you to do that. And he said, with endurance, the race is set before us. Normally, if you have a normal lifespan, it's a long race. I mean, it's a long, long race. And you're in it for decade after decade, just moving along. But then he says, this idea of endurance, let me give you an example. Fixing our eyes on Jesus, the author and the perfecter or completer of faith. He said, I want to use Jesus as my example, and here it comes. Who for the joy set before him endured the cross. Wow. See, how did he endure it? No, he just had to bear the pain. That's not what motivated him. God wants me to endure it, I'll endure the pain. It's for the joy set before him. A redeemed people, that's you and me. He actually, for the joy set before him, endured the cross. And so you and I need to build up endurance. In other words, God always has a bigger picture of your life than what you're enduring. That's why he wrote in Romans 8:28, all things work together for good to those who love God, or those who are called according to his purpose. The idea behind it is all things can work together for good. And I've said this over and over again, but I keep saying it as a way of reminder. It always works out for good. The worst thing that can happen to you can happen to you. And I read the end of the book and you win. You see, and sometimes that's the way I have to think. I have to think this way if I'm enduring something or persevering through something. That's the way this has to work for me and for anybody else. Now, back again to 2 Peter. He says, and in your perseverance, he says, godliness. Now, this one, when I first read it, kind of bothered me. There's one thing I know that I don't have in common with God is godliness. God is infinitely godly, and I'm almost infinitely not.

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0: This is Shauna on Johnny Erickson Tada Sharing Hope. This week, we've been talking about chronic pain and how we can live with it and the providence of God. And Johnny, you've often said, and you've even written, that suffering and pain can only be understood and embraced in light of eternity.
1: Oh, that is so right. And I would add that you can only rejoice in your pain and suffering as you view it all from that eternal perspective.
0: Yes.
1: If we want to experience joy, we've got to look at pain from an end times point of view. You know, that glorious age when God will unfold his plan and we will actually see how pain served us on earth, how it chiseled away at pride and chipped away at our sin, always refining, always polishing the image of Christ in us. We will see how pain literally pushed us into the arms of Jesus because we had nowhere else to turn. Pain will reveal how Jesus drew near to us in our agony. We will look back and see that it was pain who showed us how fragile and brief life really was. We'll be grateful for how pain sandblasted us to the core and stripped away all those unnecessary temporary props. Best of all, we'll see how pain helped seal the bond between us and our union with Jesus Christ. From heaven's perspective, we will be amazed at how pain cultivated a closer, much more intimate communion with Jesus. And this intimate communion with Christ, produced in turn a heavenly joy in our earthly suffering. It was an unshakable joy that even helped us rejoice in our afflictions. You know, the kind of joy that bolstered us through the worst days of pain. Does that sound impossible? Well, not at all, because listen to this. Psalm 16 says that in God's presence, there's fullness of joy. So if pain pushes you into the presence of God, eventually there you will find fullness of joy. Oh, I could go on and on, but the point here is simply to show how pain only makes sense in light of heaven's perspective. It's why you will often hear me say, please don't waste your pain. Don't waste your suffering. Look at it from an end times perspective. For when you do, you can be, as 2 Corinthians 6:10 says, you could be sorrowful, yet always rejoicing. And when you trust God in your pain, joy does not deny your anguish. Joy merely interprets your pain through the lens of God's wise and loving purposes. I know that when I meditate on all the Bible promises that speak of no more sorrow or sighing, no more death, no more tears, no more disease, when I meditate on these things, my joy increases. I have joy in God himself, a heavenly gladness that rises from treasuring him above all things, no matter what the circumstances, even if it's great anguish and affliction. Oh, friend, these are the Bible truths that keep me going. These are the Bible promises assuring me that my pain fits. As hard as it is, it fits. It's not a mistake or an error in God's plan. It is perhaps his greatest tool when it comes to preparing me for heaven. And that's a fact to hold on to today if you struggle with chronic pain.
0: Oh, I love these reflections, Johnny. 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
5: This is Brother Miles Johnson of Tend to My Sheep Ministries, Tend to My Sheep Radio Broadcast. This is the last day that we'll be talking about God holding us. You know, he holds me, he holds you. He holds the universe. I mean, he holds everything in place, you know, the moon, the stars, everything. God Almighty is a mighty, mighty God. And we need to recognize that. We need to believe that. So many times we can read his word, but we really don't believe. We really don't believe. And to be honest, and I'm not coming against anyone, but when we read the word of God, especially, I think Psalms 95 talks about it, that he said, at least there be in any of us an evil heart of unbelief. When we don't believe God, he sees that as something that's evil. And I don't want him to look at me and say, well, you know, you got a lot of stuff in you that's evil because you don't believe my word. I don't want that. I don't want it for me or for you or for anyone. We need just to believe God's word. Let's go into prayer. Father God, we thank you, dear God. We thank you for keeping us alive, for holding us. You do hold us, God. It's you that keeps us alive from day to day. And help us to believe your word, dear God, more than anything. Help us to believe your word, not just talk about it or quote it or whatever. And I've done it myself. I was about to say I've heard people say things, you know, I'm a king's kid and all this other stuff. But we just need to believe your word. We just need to believe your word. I was fishing one day, dear God, and, you know, this lady, she was so religious, talking about a lot of religious talk. I think a friend of hers called her, and she said, I'm blessed by the best. You know, we can say all of these, we can quote these religious things, but are we really, really believing God? Do we really believe in you, dear God? Do we really believe in you? Are we just saying a lot of words? The Lord, in the scripture, talks about we worship you with our mouth, but our heart is far from you. See, I don't want to be that way. I don't want to be that way when I start talking this religious talk. And I've heard people, dear God, tell people have a blessed day. And not even a second later, they're cursing. You're telling me to have a blessed day and then you're cursing like that? Do you really love the Lord? Are you really a born-again believer? Are you saved? Because, you know, a fountain should not have sweet water and bitter water coming out at the same time. You know, either you're for God or you're not for God. So, dear God, help us to be real. Help us to be real and help us to believe, Father. Help us to believe. You say in your word, dear God, that you love us. John 3:16, it says, for God so loved the world that he gave his only begotten son, that whosoever believeth in him should not perish, but have everlasting life. Help us to believe in your word. Help us to accept your son as our personal savior. We cannot be part of the world and be part of you. We have to love you with all our heart, mind, soul, and strength, and love our neighbor as ourselves. And dear God, help us to be real. Help us to believe. We ask you, Father, to do this in your precious son, Jesus' name. Thank you, dear God. Amen. And also, dear God, to open up our heart to understand your word. Because if we don't understand your word, then we can get in trouble. We can get in big trouble. And dear God, I've heard people say things that are not right. They're not true. That they're saying things that other people have said. And they just, you know, mimicking, quoting people, different things they say. But we need to know who you are, you know. Paul was saying that I might know him. I might know him. He wanted to know the Lord Jesus Christ. And we should want to know you too, God. Know you, know your son, know your Holy Spirit. We should do that, God. So help us, Father, in your precious son, Jesus' name. Amen. And radio listening audience, yesterday I was reading in Isaiah 42. The pivot scripture comes from Isaiah chapter 41, verse 13. So let me read that first. The pivot scripture is Isaiah 41, verse 13. And we're talking about God Almighty holding us, okay? And Isaiah 41, 13 said, for I, the Lord thy God, will hold thy right hand, saying unto thee, fear not, I will help thee. Okay? Isaiah 41, 13. For I, the Lord thy God, will hold thy right hand, saying unto thee, fear not, I will help thee. We need God to hold our hand. We need him to hold our hand. And I mentioned this week about David, Psalm 23, verse 4, where he said, yea, though I walk through the valley of the shadow of death, I will fear no evil, for thou art with me. See, David knew God was with him. David, he didn't imagine wonder. He knew. David knew God was with him. And for us, we need to learn to believe that God is with us. God is with us. When God is with you, your heart does not fear. Yes, let me repeat that. When God is with you, your heart does not fear. David did not fear Goliath. He went mighty courageously to Goliath and put him down. He said, I'll have your head. And he did. He took Goliath's sword and cut his head off. See, when God is with you, holding your hand, you will not fear. But anyway, I said I wanted to read the entire Isaiah 42 chapter 42. And we started yesterday and I read verses 1 through 4. So matter of fact, I'm going to start from the beginning of that chapter, Isaiah 42, verse 1. Behold my servant whom I behold, man elect in whom my spirit delighted. I have put my spirit upon him. He shall bring forth judgment to the Gentiles. And I mentioned about when God drops his spirit on a person, that person is changed. They're not the same person. Even though we're born again, we'll say we got the spirit of God within us. But God can drop a spirit on you, or his spirit, not a spirit, his spirit on you, and you will be another person. You will be another person. It happened to me once. I had fasted. I've told people on the radio this before. I fasted like 5 days. I had just gotten saved. I've only been saved, I don't even think I was saved a year. But God put it in my heart to fast. I fasted 5 days, and I did something that I didn't realize at the time. Different ones said, well, you could have hurt yourself doing that. I went 5 days. I didn't have a drop of water or a morsel of bread, anything in my mouth. Yes, I went 5 days and did not put any food in my mouth. I did not drink one drop of water, and God took me through that fast. God took Moses through a 40-day fast, okay? Radio listen on this, just believe God can do anything. He took Moses through a 40-day fast, and when Moses came down the mountain with the Ten Commandments and he saw the people playing and whatnot, he threw them down and break them. He went back to God for another 40 days. Moses went 80 days fasting. So my 5 days was nothing, to be honest. But God took me through that. And at the end of the 5 days, the church where my mother was going and whatnot, they had asked me to help one of the diggers raise offering. I was not a digger. I had only been saved probably less than a year. I got up and I was weak, and my mother and my sister picked up on it, and my mother sent my sister up there to help me to raise the offering. And I said, I'm okay, but I was weak. I had to lean against the offering table. I hadn't eaten in 5 days, hadn't had anything in my mouth. But anyway, I sat down, and then they wanted me to get up and give a word. See, God knew why he wanted me to fast like that. I got up. I walked past the offering table because the diggers sit across from the mothers. And I went towards the mother bench where the mother sat. My mother was over there too. She was one of the mothers. And I turned around and looked at the congregation and I spoke. And I only spoke maybe 2 or 3 minutes. And today I tell people, I do not know one word that I said. My sister, my mother heard me. My mother's passed away. But my sister probably could tell you some things that I said. I spoke about 2 or 3 minutes, and my mouth just stopped. I didn't say, this is the end or whatever. I spoke what God wanted me to speak, and my mouth just closed. And I turned around and walked back and sit with the diggers, and people looked at me. My sister was saying, I think that was my last time in that church because God wanted me to leave. And my sister was saying, different ones had talked about me doing that, and they wanted me to come back to the church. But God knew that was my last time there, I believe. But God can give you something. And again, when I read Isaiah 41, verse 1, it says, behold my servant, whom I uphold, my elect, in whom my soul delighted. I have put my spirit upon him. He shall bring forth judgment to the Gentiles. And again, I spoke 2 or 3 minutes, and God stopped my mouth. I mean, I didn't say any more, and I went and sat down. And I don't know. I cannot tell you one word that I said because he took over my vessel. God wanted the church to know something. As I said, I believe that was my last time there. But God wanted me to tell the church something. Verse 2, Isaiah 42, verse 2, he shall not cry nor lift up nor cause his voice to be heard in the street. A bruised reed shall he not break, and the smoking flax shall he not quench. He shall bring forth judgment unto truth. He shall not fail nor be discouraged till he have set judgment in the earth, and the owl shall wait for his law. Verse 5. Thus said God the Lord, he that created the heavens and stretched them out, he that spread forth the earth and that which cometh out of it, he that giveth bread unto the people upon it and spirit to them that walk therein. Okay, verse 6. I, the Lord, have called thee in righteousness, and will hold thy hand. I love that. I will hold thy hand and will keep thee and give thee for a covenant of the people, for a light of the Gentiles, to open the blind eyes. I love it. To bring out the prisoners from the prison and to them that sit in darkness out of the prison house. I am the Lord, that is my name, and my glory will I not give to another, neither my praise to graven images. Behold, the former things that are come to pass, and new things do I declare. Before they spring forth, I tell you of them. Okay, verse 10. Sing unto the Lord a new song, and his praise from the end of the earth. Ye that go down to the sea, and all that are therein, is therein, the isles and the inhabitants thereof. Let the wilderness and the cities thereof lift up their voice, the villages that Kedar doeth inhabit. Let the inhabitants of the rock sing, let them shout from the top of the mountains. Let them give glory unto the Lord and declare his praise in the islands. The Lord shall go forth as a mighty man. I love it. He shall stir up jealousy like a man of war. He shall cry, yea, roar. He shall prevail against his enemies. I have long time holding my peace. I have been still and refrained myself. Now will I cry like a travailing woman. I will destroy and devour at once. I will make waste mountains and hills and dry up all their herbs. And I will make the rivers islands, and I will dry up the pools, and I will bring the blind by a way that they knew not. I will lead them in paths that they have not known, and I will make darkness light before them, and crooked things straight. These things will I do unto them, and not forsake them. They shall be turned back. They shall be greatly ashamed that trust in graven images, that say to the molten images, ye are our gods. Okay, verse 18. Hear ye deaf, and look, ye blind, that ye may see. Who is blind but my servant, or deaf as my messenger that I sent? Who is blind as he that is perfect, and blind as the Lord's servant? Verse 20. Seeing many things, but thou observest not, opening the ear, but he heareth not. The Lord is well pleased for his righteousness' sake. He will magnify the law and make it honorable. But this is a people robbed and spoiled. They are all of them snared in holes, and they are hid in prison houses. They are for a prey, and none delivereth for a spoil, and none say rejoice. Verse 23, Who among you will give ear to this? Who will hearken and hear for the time to come? Who gave Jacob for a spoil and Israel to the robbers, and not the Lord, he against whom we have sinned? For they would not walk in his ways, neither were they obedient to his law. Therefore he has poured out upon him the fury of his anger and the strength of battle, and they have set him on fire round about, yet he knew not, and it burned him, yet he laid it not to heart. I know it's time for me to go for the day, and I went over, but God loves you. I want you to have a good day. Bye-bye for today.
6: For those wanting to contact me, you can

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2: We have indeed come to the concluding verses of Jude's epistle. And today we're going to come to our concluding examination of these concluding verses, the wonderful doxology, the best-known doxology in the New Testament, that concludes this short epistle, which is a strong warning about apostates infiltrating churches, teaching heresy, deceiving people, damaging churches and damaging Christians and destroying churches and destroying some professing Christians. It's a very strong warning, but oh, what a glorious conclusion when we read, "Now to him who was able to keep you from stumbling and to present you faultless before the presence of his glory with exceeding joy, to God our Savior, who alone is wise, be glory and majesty, dominion and power, both now and forever. Amen." Oh, wow. What a glorious doxology that is often used as a benediction at the end of a service. A benediction is a pronouncement of blessing upon the people of God, like the priestly benediction of Numbers chapter 6. "The Lord bless you and keep you. The Lord make his face to shine upon you and give you peace." That's a benediction. Petitioning, praying, pronouncing God's blessing upon the people of God, because that section in Numbers goes on to say that when Aaron and his sons do pronounce this blessing upon the people of God, that God honors that and God himself brings that blessing upon the people of God. Aaron and his sons pronounce it and God honors that pronouncement and God does it. What a wonderful, wonderful truth. And I'm confident that there is room for that in our day as well, for the people of God to sit under the pronouncement of God's blessing upon them and thereby to receive blessing from God. That's a benediction. But a doxology, on the other hand, is praise to God. It's directed to God. It directs the attention of God's people to God. It's not what God is doing for me necessarily, but it's what God is like and what God is doing. And yet, in this particular doxology, you do see some elements of God's blessing, what God does do for people. So it's sort of a mixture, isn't it? I've called it a benedictory doxology. It talks about God who keeps you from stumbling and presents you faultless before the presence of his glory. As before it goes on to turn all of the glory and attention to God our Savior who alone is wise, be glory and majesty, dominion and power, both now and forever. Amen. And so we have here something of a benedictory doxology. It pronounces blessing upon the people of God as well as exalts God and ascribes to him appropriate glory and honor. So we'll wrap up our study of this doxology and our study of the book of Jude as you have joined me on this Friday, September 11. Thank you for tuning in, and thank you for considering the financial needs of the Beacon Broadcast. Well, we have seen that this doxology, this conclusion to Jude's epistle, gives attention directed to God and makes many wonderful ascriptions of glory to God.

0: various attributes. What do we mean when we talk about the glory of God? Well, the glory of God is the manifestation of His attributes, His character, His wisdom, His power, His glory, His love, His mercy, His grace. And these ascriptions of the character of God can be understood as the glory of God. This is the glory of God, and it needs to be exalted. But this doxology ascribed to God, directed to God, also includes language about what God does for His people, and that gets us back into the benedictory style of conclusion. So you've got elements of benediction, even as you have primarily a doxology in these concluding verses. And it talks about what God does for His people. To Him who is able to keep you from stumbling, praise God. If it were up to me, I would lose my salvation. Why? Because I would not keep myself in the believing and treading the narrow way. But God, who has saved me, can keep me and will. If He has saved you, He will keep you. Now to Him who is able to keep you from stumbling, and to Him who is able to present you faultless before the presence of His glory with exceeding joy. These are things that God does for His people. That sounds more like a benediction than a doxology. So we are grateful for this reminder of who God is and what He does for His people, even as we examine ourselves to make sure that we are in the faith, that we are not apostates, that we are not defectors, that we are not claiming something that is not true, that we are not professing faith in Christ when it's not genuine saving faith, that we are not straying from the true doctrine of Christ and of the gospel, that we are not living like the world instead of like a Christian. We're examining ourselves in those areas because Jude has brought up these areas, and they cause us to examine. But at the end, he points our attention all to God above and says He's the one who's able to keep you. He's saying the same thing that Paul said. He who has begun a good work in you will perform it until the day of Jesus Christ, until Christ returns and our redemption is complete. And how does God accomplish this? He accomplishes this by taking His rightful place. To God, our Savior, who alone is wise. He accomplishes this by exercising His superior wisdom. Now to Him who is able to keep you from stumbling and to present you faultless before the presence of His glory with exceeding joy, to God, our Savior, who alone is wise. Who alone is wise. Men think themselves to be wise, but no. Nobody is completely wise except God, and He is. He has perfect wisdom. How does God accomplish this, keeping His children and bringing them safely home to heaven? By rescue. He's a Savior. To God, our Savior. We generally think in terms of Jesus Christ, our Savior, but this says to God, our Savior. And of course, the whole Trinity, God, Father, and Holy Spirit, are involved in the work of salvation, and we can say God is our Savior, even as we can say Christ is our Savior. So He accomplishes this by saving people. He accomplishes this by giving His only Son. And here is the common salvation that Jude talked about at the beginning. Beloved, while I was very diligent to write to you concerning our common salvation, I found it necessary to write to you exhorting you to contend earnestly for the faith, which is once for all delivered to the saints. But there is this common salvation that has been designed by God and effected by God in the lives of His people. So how do God's people respond to this amazing rescue? By ascribing honor to the God who saved them. To God our Savior, who alone is wise, be glory, splendor, manifested attributes. To God our Savior, who alone is wise, be majesty, kingly majesty, royal grandeur. It belongs to Him. We gladly ascribe that to Him. To God our Savior, who alone is wise, be dominion. That means power, absolute control over the world. God is absolutely sovereign in the world He created, absolutely sovereign in every part of the world, in every activity in the world. He has dominion. We ascribe that to Him. To God our Savior, who alone is wise, we ascribe power. That word there is the word for authority. Again, total sovereignty. The right to rule all things. He made all things. He has the right to rule all things. His people gladly ascribe that to Him. To Him be dominion. To Him be power. To Him be the right to do as He pleases. To Him we ascribe the divine prerogative. He alone is wise. He alone knows what is right. We gladly surrender to that and own Him as our rightful ruler and ascribe to Him wisdom and majesty and dominion and power forever and ever, in the past, in the present, in the future. There's never a time when He does not have dominion, complete dominion. There's never a time when He does not have complete power. And so in these closing words of Jude, we are reminded of how important it is that the people of God praise God. Praise is the appropriate and expected response of redeemed people. How could it be otherwise? Who among the redeemed people of God would refrain from praising God in this way? As far as I could tell, the only ones who might fail to do so, refrain from doing so, are those who have not truly been redeemed. The counterfeit Christians, the false professing people who come into our churches, attach themselves to our churches, and claim to be Christians, but they have no heart for God, no desire to praise Him, to give Him the honor and the glory that is due unto His name. But God's true people do, both in public, corporate worship, and in private devotion, in personal conversation, in prayer, we ascribe to Him these things. In public worship, we gladly ascribe to Him these things, and we do so corporately together. We join our voices together in hymns of praise to Him, ascribing to Him the honor and glory that is due unto His name. And that, as I have said earlier, is the ground of our assurance. The ground of my profession is Jesus and His blood. The ground of my assurance is grounded in God, His character, His power, and His promises. What He has promised to do and what He is able to do because of these characteristics that we ascribe to Him in this closing doxology. Our assurance is not in ourselves, not in our merits, not in our performance, not in our strength, not in our determination, not in our commitments, but to Him who is able to keep you from stumbling. Yes, the ground of my profession is Jesus and His blood. He gives me possession of everlasting good. And thus Jude concludes his little epistle with this great, grand, and glorious doxology that is known by God's people all over the world, and no doubt we will be saying it again when we gather together in heaven. Until next week, as we start a new study, this is Greg Barkman saying good day. May God give you His eternal peace.
1: Asheville area weather today, partly cloudy, a stray shower or thunderstorm is possible, the high 87. Tonight, partly cloudy early, cloudy overnight, a slight chance of showers or thunderstorms with a low of 67. Cloudy Saturday with scattered thunderstorms developing later in the day, the high 77, the chance of rain 80%.
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7: Welcome to Believing the Bible. This is Scott Lane with Terry Reed, Dr. Carl Williams, Dr. Ken Harris, and our producer, Jeremiah Rosenthal, all directors at the San Antonio Bible-Based Science Association. We are here to reassure you that you can believe the Bible from the very first verse. Today, we have another one of our programs that was asked for by our listeners. Somebody called in and said, can the Bible justify anything and everything? It certainly looks like it, the way we see people quoting, misquoting, and using the Bible for anything they want. Now, this was handled in a blog by Ken Ham on April 7, 2026. So if some of you want to go to that blog, you'll get a lot on this. Consider groups like Jehovah's Witnesses. They claim that they're going by the Bible. They have, unlike the Mormons, they haven't got other books and that type of stuff. They claim that I've had Jehovah's Witnesses come to my door, and they try to tell me the Bible says all sorts of things, like Jesus Christ came back invisibly in 1814, and we are now in the millennial kingdom. How do they get stuff like that, guys?
8: Well, you can pretty much, if you take things out of context, you can pretty much come up with anything you'd like.
7: And that's exactly right. If you start looking at this, and this is when they start leaving, because what I will do whenever they start trying to testify to me like this is that they will take one scripture completely out of context and use that as their proof text. And I will say, wait a minute, let's read the whole chapter around it, because they take it totally out of context. The Mormons do much the same thing, but add to scripture. Incidentally, do we have a piece of scripture that tells us not to add to it? A
9: couple of them, actually.
7: Yeah. You got one in the Old Testament. And you got one at the very last sentence of the Bible in Revelation that tells us not to add or subtract from that. We have many other cults that use the Bible to justify their unbiblical positions. What do some people take as the parable of the rich young ruler? What do they take out of that?
8: Social justice, that the rich are wrong.
7: Okay, so the Democrats can really hang on to that one. We need to tax the rich and that kind of stuff. But the Hare Krishna have taken that piece and said, okay, he told the guy, give up what? Everything you have. Mm-hmm. And therefore, that's what Christ commanded. Everybody gives up everything they have to the church. Is that really what he was trying to say in that parable? No, he had identified, because the guy came to him and asked him, what is it that I lack? What is it that I need to do? And he had done a lot. He had already followed the law as set out by the Jews, etc. But what he lacked was his money was controlling him. Jesus identified his problem, not all of our problems, although money can become our problem. But for him, that was the answer. Not for everyone, but again, it's when you take it out of context. Many Christians and professing Christians who try to justify positions they personally want to hold, such as gay marriage, flat earth theories, and that we supposedly shouldn't judge anyone, should the Bible be used in this way?
8: No, we shouldn't, and it's dangerous to use it that way.
7: Well, in a way, people can use the Bible to justify any position they want. And it happens all the time. They do this by taking verses out of context, quoting only part of a verse, claiming that the meaning only applied to past culture and not today, and so on. If the Bible really is God's word and is infallible and inerrant, then we must let it speak to us through its context. We must be able to What's the word the Bereans use to parse the word, to
8: examine it thoroughly,
7: to examine it thoroughly and to see what actually was intended? You know, we almost become a part of what the Supreme Court's doing today. You've got six justices on there that want to find out what the original writers wrote. Mm-hmm. And you got three people that want to rewrite it. And so, unfortunately, that's what we've got going on in society today. It really comes down to how one views Scripture. If the Bible really is God's word and is infallible and errant, then we must let it speak to us in context, considering the type of literature being used. For example, the book of Psalm is written in poetic language, but Genesis is a historical narrative. But you've got people who will even try to debate that, mm-hmm. that Genesis is a historical narrative. The rules and mechanics of the original language need to be considered. Andy Beshear is the governor of Kentucky. He recently used the Bible to supposedly justify his position on supporting transgender surgeries and hormone treatment for minors who claim to be transgender. This governor supports transgenderism, the LGBTQ movement as a whole, abortion, and so on. His worldview is not biblical at all. What do you know what he said? What his claim was for why we should be accepting of all this?
9: Because Jesus was accepting.
7: Because we're to be tolerant. The Bible teaches love, and we should love and accept everything. I got a question. Is that what the Bible actually says?
9: No. Well, the Bible does say to love people.
7: Yes.
9: But you don't love someone if you let them stick their finger in an electrical socket. You don't love a two-year-old who plays in the street and allows them to play in the street. You don't love a teenager if you let them go out drinking with their school buddies. You don't love your daughter if she says, "Dad, I want to be a boy." You don't love her if she's making decisions based on feelings.
7: And is going to go through surgeries which will just devastate her for life.
8: Mm-hmm. And, you know, the current Senate candidate in Texas for the Democrat Party, he twists Scripture constantly to try to support these positions that we're talking about. I mean, that you see this a lot.
7: You see this a ton. You're listening to Believing the Bible. This is Scott Lane with Terry Reed, Dr. Ken Harris, and Dr. Carl Williams. If you would like to learn more, go to SABSA.org. That is SABBSA.org. We and other Christians like Al Mohler, the president of the Southern Seminary in Louisville, Kentucky, have taken Governor Beshear, who we were talking about earlier, to task over his claim that he uses verses about loving others as a basis for vetoing legislation that bans transgender procedures for minors. If the governor truly loved people, including children, he would be doing all he could to stop the murder of children in their mothers' wombs and to outlaw these harmful transgender procedures and treatments. I do believe the Kentucky legislature overrode him when in that ban for transgender surgeries.
9: That I don't know.
7: Yeah, I think he did. Answers in Genesis has been dealing biblically with the LGBTQ issue for a long time, as have many of us, others of us. As part of that, Answers recently opened a beautiful Radiance exhibit, which is based in God's clear word, understood correctly, and that's at their Creation Museum. Folks, the question that comes up is, one, why do people do this? Why do they twist Scripture? Why do they take it out of context? Why do they use the Bible at all?
10: Well, they know they can get away with it. That gives them authority, and most people out there don't know the Bible well enough to know that what they're saying is not true.
7: Yeah. Well, you hit on two big things. Number one, they're looking for authority, asking the Bible to give them authority to speak to people on this. Well, the Bible says it. We're supposed to love everyone. And their view of tolerance, is their view of tolerance the Bible's view of tolerance?
9: No. Because tolerance means that, well, if you're a Democrat, you can still come into my store and buy things, even if I'm a Republican. But tolerance means that if you're a Democrat and you come in and tell me to vote a certain way, I have to vote your way. That is not tolerance. That is subversion. So there's two ways to look at it. You know, what tolerance has become is not allowing someone to have their own opinion. It is being subverted to someone else's opinion.
7: There's a brutality to the tolerance.
8: Yes. Right. It's interesting, you know, that they use that word, but they've actually become extremely intolerant. Mm-hmm. Anyone who disagrees with their position is attacked, ostracized, physically attacked, mm-hmm. threatened with their life. It's
9: many
8: amazing.
9: Times, yes.
7: Terry, you said two things. One was that they want authority, but what was the second thing?
10: Well, they know most people don't know the Bible that yeah. well, so they can get away with what they're saying.
7: Yeah, that's the second point, is that there are too many things where people say, okay, well, yeah, that's right. That's what's in the Bible. Because biblical literacy in this country is terrible. I always was flabbergasted at watching the movie Noah when it came out years ago.
9: Russell Crowe one, you mean?
7: Yeah.
8: No, it's horrible.
7: Yeah. Because, yes, there was a guy named Noah, and there was a boat, and there was a lot of water. After that, there was nothing from the Bible. Rock monsters were building the ark and all this kind of stuff. And yet the people, the vast majority of people say, oh, that's in the Bible. Because if they see it visually, they buy into it. Folks, do we need to honor God's word in a great way?
8: Absolutely.
7: And and how's the only way that you actually learn what's in the Bible?
10: Read it.
7: You read it. Oh,
9: wait
7: no.
9: a minute. You got to work at it.
7: You got to work at it. You got to not only read it, but study it. Oh, we're saying those sound like four-letter cuss words right now to most of America.
8: You know, and that's a lifetime endeavor. I mean, you can study it for your entire life and just begin to scratch the surface. There's so much there.
7: Can people use the Bible in ways it was never intended?
9: We do it all the time.
7: Yeah, unfortunately, we do it all the time. Should we be doing it that way? No. But we're not the only people who've ever had this problem.
8: That's right.
7: During the time of Christ, what had the Jews done?
9: They had added laws upon laws.
7: Over 600 of them. Yes, because they turned it into a total work salvation.
9: Mm-hmm.
7: And the sad part of the Pharisees was they didn't even obey their own laws. Folks, the Bible is being used today to justify just about anything and everything. But the problem is it shouldn't be, because in correct context, the Bible says exactly what it means.
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2: The Word of Prophecy Broadcast. In this hour of the world's greatest crisis, hear a unique revelation and message by Brother Ray Pringle, a man anointed to be a prophet of God. The voice of one crying in the wilderness, prepare ye the way of the Lord, make his path straight, as saith the prophet. And many of the children of Israel shall he turn to the Lord their God, and he shall go before him in the spirit and power of Elias, to turn the hearts of the fathers to the children, and the disobedient to the wisdom of the just, to make ready a people prepared.

0: Welcome to radio's most challenging hour, the Word of Prophecy broadcast, and I'm Brother Ray Pringle. And ladies and gentlemen, I have a true gospel message right out of your Holy Bible, and I want to call your attention to this profound truth that I don't preach from religious books, nor from perverted Bibles, but from the true Bible, the old King James Version of 1611, which is God's true word to you and me. Now, if you follow this message carefully, you know it's straight out of your Holy Bible, and that is true. So I hope you don't get mad at me because I speak the truth, even though it may make you feel uncomfortable and disturb you for a few moments. I'm your friend, maybe the best friend you have, and I'll tell you the truth on every one of these broadcasts. And I pray God will give you ears to hear what the Lord is sending by Holy Ghost anointing. We continue the message today on the devil, and I begin in 1 Peter, the 5th chapter, verses 8 and 9. Be sober, be vigilant, because your adversary, the devil, as a roaring lion walketh about, seeking whom he may devour, whom resist steadfast in the faith, knowing that the same afflictions are accomplished in your brethren that are in the world. In other words, everybody is fighting the fight of faith against the devil. He's just not picking on anybody and making a difference between one and the other. God says here that the devil's our adversary. He walks about seeking whom he may devour. And when you're suffering as a Christian and you're being afflicted, you're being tempted, your brethren in the world are suffering the same temptations and afflictions. And the devil is a mighty adversary. Now, Jesus had a real encounter with the devil, and we know he's real. Jesus Christ left us this great biographical sketch of his encounter with the devil. That's in Matthew, the 4th chapter, when Jesus was led up of the Spirit into the wilderness to be tempted of the devil. When he'd fasted 40 days, he was hungered, and the tempter, that's the devil, came and began the temptation. Temptation number one, if you be the Son of God, command that these stones be made bread. See, he'd fasted 40 days, and he was hungry. And Jesus answered with the word of God. And ladies and gentlemen, that's the only way you can get rid of the devil, even for a season, is to rebuke him with the word of God. Jesus rebuked him, and he used the word of God, said, man shall not live by bread alone, but by every word that proceedeth out of the mouth of God. And he was quoting from the Bible. Then the devil gave him the second temptation. He takes him up on the pinnacle of the temple and says, if you be the Son of God, cast yourself down. And the devil quoted the scripture this time. He said, don't you know it's written that God will give his angels charge concerning thee, and in their hands they'll bear thee up, lest at any time thou dash thy foot against a stone? Jesus said, yeah, but it's also written, thou shalt not tempt the Lord thy God. See, you got to use the word of God. All right, the third temptation, the devil taketh him up into an exceeding high mountain, and showed him all the kingdoms of the world and the glory of them, and said unto him, all these things will I give thee if thou wilt fall down and worship me. See, God gave this world to Satan in the beginning of the creation. And the Bible says, Jesus said of Satan or the devil in John 14 and 30, that he's the prince of this world. He is the prince of this world. And here Jesus is going to take over the kingdoms of this world and bind the devil in the bottomless pit. But that hour has not come. And through the temptation, Jesus said, I'll let you have it now. You won't have to wait, Jesus. If you'll worship me, I'll give you all these kingdoms and the glory. And Jesus rebuked him, saying, it is written, thou shalt worship the Lord thy God, and him only shalt thou serve, and the devil leaveth him. And angels came and ministered to him. Well, that leaving him was only for a season. The devil's not going off and die or going on a vacation. He don't ever take a vacation. He goes off and looks at us and tries to think up some subtle plot and plan for the next temptation. But you know, the Scriptures warns us in 2 Corinthians 2:11, and the Scripture says, lest Satan should take an advantage of you, we should not be ignorant of his devices. Well, the devil is very, very real. He is very real. Jesus, well, the last night on this earth before his crucifixion, and that's found the account of it in Luke, the 22nd chapter. He had his 12 apostles around him, and he looked at Simon Peter in verse 31, and the Lord said, Simon, Simon, Behold, Satan hath desired to have you, that he may sift you as wheat. But I have prayed for thee, that thy faith fail not. And when thou art converted, strengthen thy brethren. You remember now the scripture I began with in 1 Peter 5 and verse 8 and 9 said, resist the devil steadfast in the faith. All right? Jesus said, I prayed for you that your faith fail not. And when you're converted, that is when you're turned back from this great temptation the devil is going to try you through, I've prayed that when you rise again, when you overcome that temptation, you know better how to strengthen the brethren because you've overcome the devil. Well, the greatest effort the devil puts forth to try a Christian, and the reason for that trial, his objective is to make a sin. In 1 John the 3rd chapter, beginning in verse 8, the Bible says, he that committeth sin is of the devil. For the devil sinneth from the beginning. For this purpose the Son of God was manifested, or made obvious to the five senses and mind, that he might destroy the works of the devil. See, Jesus came to destroy the works of the devil, and that is to get us to sin, that God will reject us. Whosoever is born of God doth not commit sin, for his seed remaineth in him, because he is born of God, and he cannot sin. Verse 10, in this the children of God are manifest and the children of the devil. See, there's two classes of people in this world. One's the children of the devil and the other's the children of God. And the great apostle says here, whosoever doeth not righteousness is not of God, neither he that loveth not his brother. And Jesus made this startling pronouncement to his religious enemies back when he was alive on this earth in John the 8th chapter. He looked to this group of religious persecutors, the Pharisees. Verse 44, he said, ye are of your father the devil, and the lust of your father you will do. He was a murderer from the beginning, and he abode not in the truth, because there is no truth in him. When he speaketh a lie, he speaketh of his own, for he is a liar and the father of it. See, they told Jesus that Abraham was their father. You know what Jesus told them? Verse 39, if you were Abraham's children, you would do the works of Abraham, but you are of your father, the devil. God is not your father, and Abraham is not your father. Well, we're living in a nation, we're living in a world that the devil is the prince and the power even of the air around us. He's always busy, and he has demons or devils, little devils, that's smaller than he is or less powerful, that are out doing his bidding. They're always striving to tempt a Christian and to lead us into sin. And if you're a sinner, he's always trying to lead you further into sin and get you into excessive committing of sin. Well, this devil, he had a great beginning. Back in Isaiah the 14th chapter, beginning in verse 12, God said, how are you fallen from heaven, O Lucifer? See, he once was Lucifer, the closest angel, an archangel, the closest to God. You, the son of the morning, how you cut down to the ground, which did weaken the nations. For now here's why Satan was cast out of heaven or removed from his position as being the archangel of God and cast down into the earth. And God has never removed him yet, see, from being the prince of this world. Because when God set him over this world, he was an obedient angel. He was submissive to God's will. But see, this is a rebellion that was staged in heaven, and here is its description. You said in your heart, I will ascend into heaven. I will exalt my throne above the stars of God. I will sit also upon the mount of the congregation in the sides of the north. I will ascend above the heights of the clouds. I will be like the Most High. But God says, yet thou shalt be brought down to hell, to the sides of the pit. See, his ending is well chronicled in the Holy Scriptures. Over in the 21st chapter of the book of Revelation, we find that the ending here, when Jesus Christ comes, that Satan is going to be cast into the bottomless pit. Or rather, Revelation 20, I beg your pardon, Revelation 20. I saw an angel come down from heaven, having the key of the bottomless pit, and a great chain in his hand. He laid hold on the dragon, that old serpent, which is a devil and Satan, and bound him 1,000 years and cast him into the bottomless pit, and shut him up and set a seal upon him that he should deceive the nations no more till the 1,000 years should be fulfilled, and after that he must be loose for a little season. Then he goes out and deceives the nations of the world that had been obedient to Christ in the 1,000-year reign of Jesus Christ, but he stirred up a gigantic rebellion again. But verse 10 says, after Jesus had defeated him and his army, the devil that deceived them was cast into the lake of fire and brimstone, where the beast and the false prophet are, and shall be tormented day and night forever and ever. You see, we have a good ending, ladies and gentlemen. We can read the back of the book. You don't just have to read the front, the book of Genesis, verses chapters 1 and 2, to see how the devil got started and how his first appearance in the Garden of Eden has brought us into this bondage and sin and being, well, just subjected to the devil's torment and temptation almost every day of our life. Well, we have a Bible, praise God, and it's true. And you can go to the back of the Bible and you can find out if we'll serve Jesus Christ like he defeated the devil. If we will obey his word, we too will defeat the devil in every temptation, and we will live with him in the future kingdom that he's coming to set up on this earth for 1,000 years, and then after that live in heaven for all ages. And I pray that God will open your hearts to receive his word, obey him, serve him. If you're not serving him, turn to him with all your heart and repent, and he will receive you. Shall we pray? Father, we pray that everyone in the listening audience will be aware of the devil. They'll repent of their sins and resist the devil. And the scripture says in James the 4th chapter verse 6, resist the devil and he'll flee from you. Draw nigh to God, he will draw nigh to you. And I pray that you will give victory to every Christian to resist the devil and cause them to draw nigh to God, and you'll give them victory after victory as they walk with you. We ask it in Jesus' name, and amen. Ladies and gentlemen, this ministry has been raised up with the Lord, praise God, to exalt the Word of God. And I'd like to advise you, if you don't have a real Bible, the King James version of the Bible is 1611, you'll rush out quickly and buy one, because the modernists and the humanists are phasing them out, and you won't be able to buy one soon. We have these Bibles, giant print Bibles, for an offering of $25. 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